0: From OPB, this is All Things Considered. I'm Crystal Liguori. The FIFA World Cup is currently underway, and organizers in Seattle say they've actually seen an uptick in sweeps of homeless encampments in the host city. But Mayor Katie Wilson denies that the sweeps are tied to the international event.
1: We have to stop just moving people from place to place, and we need to create more places inside for people to go. And so it never feels good when I know that encampment removals are happening and we're not able to offer shelter and services in a meaningful way.
0: A closer look at the situation in Seattle in 15 minutes after the news on OPB, where support comes from members and from Olson and Jones, remodeling and rebuilding homes in Portland for over 40 years. Olson and Jones, honesty, caring, community. 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Ticket info at portland5.com.
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3: Live from NPR News in Washington, I'm Louise Schiavone. Israel and the Iran-backed Hezbollah militant group agreed to halt heavy fighting in southern Lebanon that had threatened to unravel a preliminary agreement between the U.S. and Iran to extend a ceasefire. Mohammed El-Shema, a Beirut-based reporter for The Washington Post, says a ceasefire between Israel and Lebanon has made a difference.
4: It really felt like, you know, the ceasefire would collapse and we'd be back into war, but miraculously, a ceasefire negotiated by the U.S., and we're told it was negotiated by the U.S., Iran, and Qatar, sort of took place, and that kind of calmed things down. But it really felt like things would get out of control. But in the meantime, that I'm told that that sort of led the Iranians to postpone the talks in Switzerland today.
3: Reporter Mohammed El-Shema of The Washington Post. Major ship owners say their vessels now have started moving through the Strait of Hormuz. Medical providers say they will offer abortion drugs to Missourians for the first time in years. This after a Kansas judge ruled many of the restrictions violate the state's constitution. Sarah Fentem of member station St. Louis Public Radio reports.
5: State voters in 2024 approved an amendment that put the right to an abortion in the Missouri Constitution. The state's Planned Parenthood affiliates soon sued to strike down dozens of restrictions governing the procedure that they say violated the new law. In the meantime, providers resumed some abortions, but said the rules made prescribing medication abortions impossible. The new ruling found rules such as a 72-hour waiting period and a rule that requires tissue to be sent to a lab after an abortion are now unlawful under the new amendment. The state's attorney general says she'll fight to appeal the decision to the state Supreme Court. For NPR News, I'm Sarah Fentem in St. Louis.
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6: This is OPB. I'm Donald Orr. An extreme heat watch goes into effect early next week. The National Weather Service is again warning that temperatures could reach triple digits in the Portland-Vancouver metro area and along the Columbia River Gorge. The heat watch is in effect from Monday morning through Tuesday evening. Officials urge people to drink plenty of fluids, find a cool place to stay, and check up on neighbors and relatives who might be impacted. Meanwhile, if you want to beat the heat, Portland's outdoor pools are open for the summer. Alex Zielinski reports.
7: Portland's seven outdoor public pools opened Thursday. The news comes days after the state hit pause on a controversial new pool policy. That rule would require that all children under the age of 14 have adult supervision at public pools across Oregon. But public backlash convinced the Oregon Health Authority to reconsider. Instead, the state will just require all public pools have signs recommending that children 14 and younger are supervised. But there's no mandate. At Portland pools, any children under age 10 must have a guardian watching them. Portland pools charge between $4 and $6 for entry, depending on a visitor's age. All outdoor pools offer a free open play swim session each week. Most of the city's outdoor pools will remain open until late August. Portland has four other indoor pools that are open year-round. Alex Zielinski, OPB.
6: And Oregon welcomed a new professional women's softball team last night. The Portland Cascade are part of the Athletes Unlimited Softball League and play at the Hillsboro Ballpark. Kyra Buckley was at the first game.
8: A sold-out crowd of more than 3,000 fans cheered on the Portland Cascade as the team defeated the Oklahoma City Spark 3-0. Cascade pitcher Sam Landry says the enthusiastic crowd at the Hillsboro Ballpark was engaged for all seven innings.
9: Portland's bought in, and we're bought in for Portland as well.
8: This is the first season Athletes Unlimited softball teams are connected to cities. Last year, four teams traveled to play in 10 different ballparks. The league expanded to six franchises for this 2026 season, which runs through July 25th. Kyra Buckley, OPB.
6: This is OPB. Find more at opb.org.
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11: This is All Things Considered from NPR News. I'm Mary Louise Kelly. Algae turned the waters of the Lincoln Memorial Reflecting Pool green weeks after President Trump had painted it a color he described as American flag blue. As NPR's Rachel Treisman reports, crews are tackling the algae blooms with tiny bubbles and big vacuums.
12: The water turned green earlier this week, shortly after the pool was refilled. Experts are not surprised that algae followed.
13: It's actually a pretty commonly well-known thing. It's called new pond syndrome.
12: That's Steve Goodale, a Canadian swimming pool specialist known online as Swimming Pool Steve.
13: When you take a clear water, open-air environment, and you fill it up, it's very common for it to turn green almost immediately upon filling.
12: The 2,000-foot-long reflecting pool is already an ideal environment for algae, with its shallow, stagnant waters and lack of shade. A heat wave in D.C. probably helped, as did the recent renovations.
13: The new darker interior surface is going to absorb more sunlight. It is going to result in water that's warmer, and that ultimately is going to lead to more prolific algae growth.
12: It's growing in excessive amounts, says Rosalina Stanchova-Kristova, a professor of aquatic ecology at George Mason University in Virginia. She took water samples from the pool on Tuesday and says it's a type of green algae commonly found in the region, especially in the summer.
14: It's non-toxic. It's not harmful for the environment.
12: The Department of the Interior blames the algae on residual material in supply lines that lay dormant for weeks during the multi-million-dollar renovation. It's taking multiple steps to kill it, including pouring hydrogen peroxide into the pool and deploying what it calls, quote, high-tech nanobubble ozone technology. Those bubbles are smaller than the eye can see, Goodale explains.
13: They can last for weeks, if not months, in the water doing their oxidizing thing and keeping the algae at bay.
12: He's not sure how long it might take to solve the problem, but given the sheer size of the pool,
13: I can only tell you it would be a monumental effort, literally.
12: The Department of the Interior said Wednesday that the nanobubble technology had effectively killed the algae, and National Park Service workers would spend the next few days removing it manually. But on Thursday morning, most of the pool was still very much green. There were clusters of machines with tubes flowing in and out of the water. Handfuls of Park Service workers stood in or alongside the pool, maneuvering long poles back and forth. And what they're doing is slowly, as one of the workers just explained to me, vacuuming up the algae, and it goes through this tube and spits out at the end of this hose that's in the grass next to the pool. The hum of activity didn't seem to faze the tour groups and walkers passing by. Some stopped to look down at the water and take pictures. One man was pacing deliberately along the edge of the pool, peering into the water below. Loai Hidmi is a civil engineer and water specialist who lives in D.C. and has been coming by the pool all week for fun. He estimates the progress at about 80%.
15: And I can see the gradual change, so I'm hopeful. But we'll see. We'll have to see if it gets sustained.
12: Algae has surfaced in the pool periodically over the years, including in 2019 and after the last major renovations under President Obama in 2012. When asked about plans for maintenance and prevention, a White House spokesperson told NPR that the recent renovation will, quote, permanently seal the reflecting pool. Even so, observers have noticed pieces of the new blue paint peeling off and floating to the surface. Rachel Treisman, NPR News.
11: In any given week, there could be a main character, someone, or something the internet is obsessed with. Now, I often have no idea who this person or thing is, but NPR's Mia Vindcat does, and she's here. Hey, Mia.
16: Hi, Mary Louise.
11: I have a sneaking suspicion that you have brought me a main character of the week that might be World Cup related.
16: You would be right.
11: Excellent.
16: I have a lovely main character for you this week. It's the Cabo Verde team's goalkeeper, Josimar Jose Evora Diaz, better known as Vizinha. He's become a viral sensation this week after his incredible performance in the Cabo Verde opening match at the World Cup.
11: Mm-hmm. Which I was watching. It was against Spain.
16: Yes.
11: And his performance was electrifying. Why?
16: Well, Spain is the number two ranked team, and Cabo Verde is 67th. This
11: right.
16: is their first World Cup.
11: This is a David and Goliath scenario.
16: Exactly. And unsurprisingly, Spain is one of the favorite teams to win the whole thing. This was supposed to be a no-questions-asked landslide victory for Spain.
11: Okay.
16: And yet, Spain could not score a single goal against Cabo Verde. The Spanish players had the ball for most of the game, as you saw. They had almost 30 shots, but they just couldn't get one in.
11: So they're just, like, shooting. And this guy
16: against a brick
11: is like
16: wall in
11: a
16: the back.
11: Force field repelling them.
16: That's exactly right.
11: I will note that I started watching because my 22-year-old son, who is a soccer fanatic, was texting me from Greece saying, "This may be the greatest day in the history of Cabo Verde." Like, people everywhere were
16: people
11: riveted,
16: were losing
11: so I turned
16: their
11: it
16: minds.
11: On.
16: The internet completely lit up after this game with praise for him and the Cabo Verdean team. They, like you said, love this David versus Goliath story. Like this post from TikTok creator Diaz Ball.
17: But standing between the most feared attack on earth and a nation's wildest dreams, there is one man, a goalkeeper they call Vozinha.
16: With like the winner takes it all in the back. Extremely dramatic. But it's not just that he's a skilled goalie, which he obviously is. People have fallen in love with his personal story. He's 40, which is old for a soccer player. And he actually considered retiring recently, but he stuck with it because it's always been his dream to play at the World Cup. That's what he told Roger Bennett of the Men in Blazers Network after the game this week.
18: I always dreamed that one day Cape Verde should achieve the World Cup. For a small country, the possibility is very, very small. Today, the dream come true for us.
11: So, a couple things, Mia. One, we just heard the man himself say Cape Verde, the
16: right.
11: English pronunciation.
16: Yes.
11: You and I are going with Portuguese, which
16: That's
11: is
16: right.
11: what people there would say, Cabo Verde, same country.
16: Mm-hmm.
11: How small is it? Like, how much of an underdog story are we talking?
16: Yeah, it is a nation of just around 500,000 people. It's
11: wow.
16: one of the smallest countries to ever qualify for the World Cup. But interesting fact, it has a sizable presence in Massachusetts, which is home to the biggest Cabo Verdean community in the U.S., around 70,000 people, according to 2020 census data. And a lot of fans there were just losing their minds, obviously. Because to them, a 0-0 tie is a win. Reporter Esteban Bustillos with GBH in Boston went out and spoke with some of these fans who never lost hope, like Sabel de Taya.
19: I knew that we were going to go far, especially with the goalie, Vozinha. I'm actually from his island. He is amazing.
16: And Vozinha has a few new fans, too. Before the game, he had around 50,000 followers on Instagram.
11: Okay.
16: And when I checked right before this interview, he has over 14 million. And for comparison for our listeners, Patrick Mahomes, the Kansas City Chiefs quarterback and three-time Super Bowl champion, has around 6.5 million.
11: So what's next? When's their next match?
16: So, you know, right after the match, he was crying. And he said that was in part because his mom couldn't be at the game because she couldn't afford to get a visa. Cabo Verde is on the State Department's list of countries whose travelers must post up to a $15,000 bond in order to get a U.S. visa. And after the game, people heard this and rallied around this effort to bring his mom here, including House Democratic leader Representative Hakeem Jeffries, who posted on X asking the State Department to help bring Vizinha's mom here. Long story short, she got the visa, fees were waived, and hopefully we'll be seeing her in the crowd on Sunday when Cabo Verde plays Uruguay.
11: love a good mom story with a happy ending. Thank you, Via.
16: Thank you, Mary Louise.
11: And here's Mia Vincat with our main character of the week. 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
0: This is OPB. I'm Crystal Liguori. Before the World Cup began, Seattle Mayor Katie Wilson's administration boasted about opening new shelter beds to get folks who are unhoused off the streets. But KUOW Scott Greenstone found that sweeps of homeless encampments are continuing and even possibly increasing.
20: Fluffy cottonwood seeds float through the Trolls Knoll Forest, a park in Fremont above the famous troll. City workers take down a tarp-covered pavilion tent. They toss bags and a filing cabinet down the stairs. Some energy drinks fall out, fizzing. Michelle Castillo grabs one, a Monster Energy. She's lived here the last couple months with her partner.
21: I don't know, I'm just angry, like, not at the city, at myself and my partner.
20: She opens the Monster, still good. Stapled on a tree nearby, there's a piece of paper announcing the sweep. She found it last night. Down the stairs, a garbage truck crushes everything she's not taking with her as the Fremont Troll watches silently. Bruce Drager is a volunteer who tries to help homeless campers get into shelter. He says he's been seeing more sweeps like this ahead of the World Cup.
22: And I guarantee you this is exactly what happened here, is that somebody said, wait a second, we got this tourist attraction out here that they have people camping next to.
20: Over 2,000 tents were cleared in the first 5 months of Seattle Mayor Katie Wilson's administration, according to numbers from the city. That's more than her predecessor did in the first 5 months of last year, 2024, or 2023. But Wilson said she's not doing more sweeps because of the World Cup.
1: I think there is an impression that we are doing, like, stepped up encampment removals or sweeps to prepare for FIFA, and we are not. You know, one of the big reasons I ran is that we have to stop just moving people from place to place, and we need to create more places inside for people to go. And so it never feels good when I know that encampment removals are happening and we're not able to offer shelter and services in a meaningful way.
20: Wilson pointed out people are moving into a tiny house village this week in Interbay that she found money in the budget to fund. I stepped into one of those 75 tiny houses with Dan Wise, a nonprofit veteran helping run the village. It took 5 months from site selection to opening day, unheard of speed.
23: I have opened a number of programs over the decades. I have been a social worker in this community, and this is by far the fastest. And a lot of that really is Mayor Wilson's call for urgency, and then the city offices, city departments responding to that call.
20: But Wilson's goal was opening 500 shelter beds by the World Cup. She hasn't, not even close.
1: That ambition and putting a big goal out there, I think, was effective in getting a lot of wheels turning fast. And then there is the downside, at least, I guess, politically, right, of having people be like, well, you said this and you failed, right?
20: The high goal also got support from the business community and philanthropy, who've spent millions to open more forthcoming tiny house villages and focus on housing a small group of people spending nights on the streets of Pioneer Square. But some of Wilson's supporters are frustrated. Jeff Paul is part of an advocacy coalition against homeless sweeps.
24: I really heard Katie talking about a different approach on the campaign trail. There are differences in what is happening, but one thing that has not changed is the sweep machine. You know, we were heartened when very early on in office, she paused one sweep in Ballard, but then just a few weeks later, she announced that the sweep would be going forward and that the work of the sweep team, the Unified Care team, would continue unabated, and continue it has.
20: Back at the Trolls Knoll, the sweep is almost over, and Castillo's talking to a city outreach worker.
25: Ask again, do you want me to take you anywhere?
26: No, thank you.
20: Maybe McDonald's, she jokes.
25: That might not be in my city vehicle. Okay.
20: There's no shelter beds open today, he says, but writes down a number she can call tomorrow. I'm Scott Greenstone in Seattle.
0: .548 and still on the way on OPB, with AI exploding and technology changing faster than ever. Folks who are skeptical or struggling to keep up are often dubbed Luddites, accused of being anti-tech and anti-innovation. But that's not the whole picture.
2: Real Luddites are anti-technology being used to exploit people.
0: We're going to take a deep dive into that in our Word of the Week in the last 10 minutes of the hour here on OPB, where support comes from members and from Kitchen Caboodle, celebrating over 50 years with a Heston cookware event going on now at all four stores. 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
3: I'm Jen Chavez. Coming up on the next Think Out Loud, we'll hear a community conversation we recently hosted at Otfolity Ridge Elementary School in North Plains, Oregon. The town's residents shared about what they value and the challenges of reconciling different views about the city's urban growth boundary.
0: You can join us for that on a rebroadcast of Think Out Loud tonight at 8 o'clock on OPB.
11: From NPR News, this is All Things Considered. I'm Mary Louise Kelly. When someone dares to question the wonders of technology, say AI, there's a handy word used to mock them, Luddite. David Friedberg, a tech investor and advisor to the White House, recently dropped the term on the business podcast All In.
4: The idea that AI is going to destroy jobs is a Luddite idea that is being disproven every single day.
11: As part of our Word of the Week series, NPR's Emma Bowman looks at how the actual Luddites earned such a poor reputation.
5: Luddites are accused of being anti-tech, anti-innovation. Brian Merchant wants to correct the record.
2: Real Luddites are anti-technology being used to exploit people.
5: He's a tech journalist whose book Blood in the Machine covers Luddite history. And he argues it doesn't have to be an insult. It wasn't when the original Luddites took up the name. Those Luddites were 19th century English textile workers who protested attempts to automate their trade. New knitting frames could do their work faster and cheaper. That kind of mass production was a threat to their livelihoods. But the workers weren't mad at the machines. They were mad at the bosses.
7: They tried to squeeze their workers. They wanted to get more work out for cheaper.
5: Kevin Binfield, an English professor at Murray State University, edited an anthology of the first Luddite texts. When the artisans' written grievances didn't move the needle, they broke into factories and smashed the machines. They carried out their rebellions in the name of Ned Ludd, their folkloric Robin Hood-like.
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0: Vegas uses the same techniques throughout You. One sample on the album comes from Supersound by the Jimmy Castor Bunch featuring the Everything Man.
1: So fun and like kind of silly and funky, and just the vocals just sound incredible.
0: That sample became the main vocal on the track Supersonic. Sampling is common in music.
1: I think like sampling at its best is when you use a track, you pay homage to it, you use it in a new way, and the originators of the sample are fairly compensated.
0: But sampling's also gotten Rodriguez in trouble before. When he released Harlem Shake for Free in 2012, he didn't have permission to use the samples. They weren't legally cleared. So when it went viral, it became a huge issue.
1: But everyone ended up getting a nice piece of the pie. And since then, I do not mess around with the samples. Always, everything is cleared, tied up in a nice bow.
0: Bauer's latest album, You, is out now. Tied up in a nice bow, just in time for summer. Kai McAmey, NPR News.
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4: And thank you to all the listeners, members, and sustainers here at OPB. That's it this week for All Things Considered, but stay with us next for Today Explained. Gen Z is saying no to dating and backing away from romantic relationships. We'll find out why straight ahead on KOPBFM Portland, KOABFM Bend, KRBM FM Pendleton, KOBKFM Baker City, KTVR FM LeGrand, KOGLFM Glen Eden Beach, KOAPFM Lakeview, KTMK FM Tillamook, KOTD FM The Dalles, KOBN FM Burns, KOPB AM Eugene, KOAC AM Corvallis, KOAC FM Astoria, KHRV FM Hood River, KETP FM Enterprise, and KOJD FM John Day. Donald Orr produced this week's show. I'm Crystal Liguori. Have a safe weekend, and we'll see you right back here on Monday. It's 6 o'clock. Good evening.
5: I'm Sean Illing, host of The Gray Area, and today I'm bringing the Today Explained audience a special edition of the show. The Gray Area takes a philosophy-minded look at culture, technology, politics, and the world of ideas. 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On today's episode, we're diving into dating and in particular, how the internet has made dating so challenging for Gen Z.
6: I do believe that most people want to be loved. 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It was more that they didn't know how to get there. 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
5: That's coming up.
7: Live from NPR News in Washington, I'm Libby Casey. Israel and Lebanon's Hezbollah have agreed to a ceasefire, according to a U.S. official, but fighting has not stopped. And Lebanon's health ministry says at least 47 people, including children, have been killed in Israeli air attacks today. Four Israeli soldiers were killed as troops pushed further into southern Lebanon, according to the Israeli military. NPR's Jane Arraf has more.
8: Israel launched a wave of strikes as its forces moved toward a strategic hill in southern Lebanon. Iran-backed Hezbollah said it targeted tanks and troops as they advanced. Local officials said some of the children were killed when Israeli airstrikes collapsed residential buildings. The U.S. and Iran signed a ceasefire agreement Wednesday, which specified that fighting would also stop in Lebanon. Israel made clear it would not abide by the deal, but a U.S. official tells NPR that both Israel and Lebanon have agreed to a new ceasefire. Iran's foreign ministry spokesman said Iran held the U.S. responsible for the Israeli attacks and considered them a breach of its agreement with the United States. Jane Araf, NPR News, Beirut.
7: In Washington, algae turned the newly repainted Lincoln Memorial reflecting pool green this week. Workers are using tiny bubbles and large vacuums to remove it, as NPR's Rachel Treisman reports.
9: Experts say algae growth is not unexpected in the stagnant, shadeless waters of the reflecting pool. It was likely helped by the recent renovations that turned the pool American flag blue. Here's swimming pool specialist Steve Goodale.
10: The new darker interior surface is going to absorb more sunlight. It is going to result in water that's warmer. And that ultimately is going to lead to more prolific algae growth.
9: The National Park Service is using hydrogen peroxide and what it calls nanobubbles to oxidize the algae, which workers are vacuuming up. In the meantime, observers have noticed pieces of the new blue paint peeling off and floating to the surface. Rachel Treisman, NPR News.
7: The U.S. men's national soccer team defeated Australia at the World Cup today, 2-0. NPR's Becky Sullivan was at the raucous game in Seattle.
11: There was a lot of hype for this game because much had been made before the match of the quality of this Australian team. They had shocked Turkey 2-0 in their first game of this World Cup, and so the U.S. was saying that they were taking this opponent really seriously, but it was the Americans who controlled the match really from the get-go. They scored in the 11th minute on an own goal that came out of this aggressive run by the U.S. forward, Falarin Balogun. They added another goal just before halftime. That was when the defender, Alex Freeman, knocked in a header. You know, Australia just really had no answers.
7: NPR's Becky Sullivan. The American team won despite missing star left winger Christian Pulisic because of a calf injury. Today's victory ensures that the U.S. team will advance to the knockout round later this month. In other World Cup action today, Morocco beat Scotland 1-0. Brazil and Haiti are competing now in Philadelphia. It's NPR.
12: This is OPBA. I'm Donald Orr. Southern Oregon University has approved a plan to cut more than $20 million to avoid shutting down. From our news partner, Jefferson Public Radio, Jane Vaughn reports.
13: That amount represents one-fifth of the institution's budget. Implementing the plan will mean removing three majors and eliminating the equivalent of about 66 full-time employees. This comes after two other major cuts at SOU in recent years. At a board meeting Thursday, student body president Sophia Smith encouraged members to make sure this plan is the one that sticks.
14: SOU does not have the resiliency left within its community, students, staff, faculty, administration, and even within this very board to endure more. This has to be it.
13: There are still concerns about the plan's implementation and what exactly it will look like. The university must complete this work in 1 year because it's otherwise forecasted to run out of cash next June. I'm Jane Vaughn reporting.
12: And hundreds of people are gathering across Oregon this weekend to celebrate Juneteenth. The holiday commemorates the day in 1865 when word finally reached the last enslaved Black Americans that they were free. In Gresham, dozens of people came together in Vance Park where there was food, music, dancing, vendors, and more. Attendees spoke about the joy of building community and about the history and resilience of Black communities. Laliso Aga is a nursing student who attended today's event.
15: Looking back at Black history, how hard that we worked to get to this moment right here and how much we endured to get to this moment right here. And it's a day of celebration for us, and it's a day of celebration for our history. That's what it means to me.
12: People throughout the Pacific Northwest will be coming together for parades, block parties, bike rides, and even a rodeo. Stay with OPB for more news throughout the evening. Find the latest at opb.org.
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0: This is The Gray Area. I am Sean Illing. My guest today is Christine Emba. She's a writer and a senior fellow at the American Enterprise Institute. Christine writes about sex, dating, loneliness, gender, religion, social norms, basically all the moral anxieties of modern life. But really, this is a much broader conversation about why Gen Z is retreating from dating and relationships altogether, and how the internet is supercharging all of those trends. I started with the question, why doesn't Gen Z date anymore?
1: I hear a couple of things. First, I think, is a general sense of anxiety around interacting with other people. So one of the things that I cited in my New York Times piece was this major survey that came out. It was done by the Institute for Family Studies and the Wheatley Institute at BYU. And they did a nationally representative study of Americans ages 22 to 35. And then they narrowed that down to people who explicitly said that they were interested in relationships or getting married one day and who are currently not married. And they asked about dating. And the first line of the report is so dark to me. They're like, top line conclusion is that we are in a depressed dating economy, which like makes me depressed just to say, frankly.
0: Mm. Yeah.
1: And then the reasons that people cited for not dating were really just like anxiety based. First, there was the idea of like money, which speaks to the precariousness. Like dating is expensive. I'm not sure if I have enough money, et cetera, to take people out on dates. But then also like 50% of people talked about having issues with what the survey described as dating efficacy, which really, when they broke it down, meant that they didn't think that they knew how to or were confident enough to approach someone of the opposite sex. They weren't confident right. that they could like read social cues. They weren't confident that they could accept rejection and like bounce back if, you know, they dated someone and it didn't work out. So because of their anxiety, it's exactly the cycle that you stated. They were just like opting out of doing it. And I hear a lot of this anxiety when I've gone to college campuses and talked to young people myself, too. There's just this worry about getting it wrong.
0: You mentioned the dating apps. I mean, you would think on the surface that should make dating easier. But again, it's that easiness, right? It's the frictionlessness of the whole thing, which wipes away the courtship
1: right.
0: process, right? Where you actually, where you have to encounter the other and learn about the other and allow them to learn about you, which is bumpy and yes, has a lot of friction. But that's life in the world with other people. And again, as that becomes more intolerable, the idea of doing that becomes scarier for understandable reasons. And I have a lot of sympathy for people who have like grown up, like become young people in this environment. I mean, it just feels really stacked against social flourishing and emotional well-being, for lack of a better word.
1: Like many of the technological developments over the past 10 to 15 years, I think that dating apps were something we were all very excited about when they first happened. Like, yeah, this should make things easier. And then they've kind of turned out to be a social cancer. You know, one thing that I also hear from younger people about dating apps, and I mean, also from older people, honestly, is that first, especially men seem to feel like they experience just so much rejection on dating apps because, you know, you're swiping through people like a deck of cards. You see that there are so many people out there and then you try and match with them and they right. don't match with you, or you start a conversation and it doesn't go anywhere, or they unmatch. And it's like a volume of rejection that is kind of abnormal for a human person to experience. And I think that kind of sours people on the use of the apps and sometimes on the opposite sex. Women experience this rejection too, but also experience a lot of harassment and sometimes like really scary things on the apps and the way that people approach them and talk to them. And so I think that can dim their view of the opposite sex. And then there is also just like the way that the apps are set up, right? I mean, like you really are swiping through hundreds of people. Like you don't know what they're looking for. They don't know who you are. It's very easy to treat people poorly or casually or waste people's time. And so it begins to feel like a slog. Yeah, you're shopping for commodities, which is not how you want to be related to as a human person. And also kind of crowds out other, I think, more healthy options for dating that we used to have in the past. You know, like if you go to a bar these days, you realize that people aren't sort of mixing up and, you know, talking to each other, buying people drinks. There's almost this stated assumption in many public places that like, okay, we know that the apps are where romance happens. So I'm not going to bother anyone in real life. I'll just wait to see if they're on the app.
0: Right.
1: But then if you're not matching with people, like you don't get that practice, there's not that human interaction. And so, yeah, things begin to feel very cold.
0: I've heard you say that men and women at least seem to be withdrawing in different ways, certainly on the surface, right? Like men more into grievance and the self-optimization. Women, in a lot of cases, seem to be just decentering men altogether. Do you see those as parallel responses to the same world, or is there something importantly different about the way Gen Z men and women are adapting or reacting to the conditions?
1: I think, and this is not totally separate from dating, but also a larger sort of question and phenomenon in and of itself, we're seeing a real gender divergence in younger generations. And this became really notable during the 2024 elections, right? Where young men tended to remain in the center or move in a slightly more conservative direction, and young women voted far to the left. And that seems kind of representative of how the sexes are separating in real life, too. When I talked about sort of dating apps and other situations sort of turning men and women off of each other, I think younger women especially are more primed to think that men are sort of dangerous, bad, gross, too conservative, kind of a risk. And men are, again, I guess I'm going to like hashtag not all men, hashtag not all women, tend to see women as like not liking them, man bashing. And also like kind of users and untrustworthy themselves. And I would say that a lot of this is fueled by social media too. And again, the amount of time that people spend on social media in this moment. Like if you're on YouTube and you're watching sort of, I don't know, what might be considered male-centered videos, right? Like you're watching sports clips or whatever. It doesn't take you very long for the algorithms to suddenly take you to like Andrew Tate or some like dating advice guru who tells you that, you know, like women only want one thing, or women only want men who are 666. And also all women are constantly sleeping around and are untrustworthy. And, you know, you can call women foids and whatever, all of this stuff.
0: Wait, what is 666? I'm sorry.
1: I know. I can't pass over. My brain is rotted from researching this. You know, this idea that women only date men who are 6 feet tall, make or over, make six figures and have a six pack or something else. But like all these stereotypes about women that are false, first of all, but make them seem like the enemy who you're sort of always fighting with and have to control and demeaning. And then women on the other side are often getting a lot of advice about, or a lot of conversation, we could say, about how bad the patriarchy is and how, you know, unsafe relationships can be and how many, you know, narcissists there are out there. And so they're like, I don't want to deal with that either. So both of the sexes are sort of in opposition to each other and end up, because they're not spending time in person, you know, taking in these stereotypes and avoiding each other even further.
0: It's not just that they're not spending time together in the real world, it seems the problem is also that online, they're just shadow boxing with caricatures of the other sex, right? It's mostly men talking to other men in their online corner and women talking to other women in their corner. And they're both sort of grappling with like cartoon versions in a lot of cases of each other, which again, just feeds into the cycle of distrust and anxiety. I mean, I just, again, I guess this is a recurring theme. Lots of doom loops here.
1: Lots of doom loops.
0: This is another one, I think.
1: Yeah, no, I think shadow boxing is like the exact correct term, actually. Like men are arguing with other men about women who they are not in contact with. Women are talking about men who they're not in contact with. And the, you know, the way that you would correct this, right, is by spending time with an actual woman, if you're a man, and being like, oh, is this correct or incorrect? Like, this real woman in the world could tell me something about how women are. But if you're spending all of your time online, and also if, you know, algorithmically you're pushed into the specific like male content or female content funnel, you're not really doing any of that. And like, it's funny, I've had this experience and I see this online not infrequently where, you know, some guy posts something about how all women want is X, Y, and Z. And a bunch of women are like posting under his X thread, like, no, actually, as a woman, I can tell you that's not true. And he's like, I don't believe you. Women lie. We know this. And it's like, the women are here, but you'd rather listen to like Fresh and Fit tell you about women or something, like some podcast.
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0: We're back with a special drop of The Gray Area and Christine Emba. We've been talking about Gen Z dating and relationships.
1: I think that people really do desire love and companionship and like to be in community with other people, to be with someone else. But doing that is kind of hard, especially if you didn't necessarily learn the skills or have spent a lot of your time isolated. You know, like going out, putting on the right clothes, like figuring out how to talk to girls, say, is kind of a slog, and you might get rejected a bunch of times and it feels bad. But in the past, you kind of had to do it if you like wanted to have sex or like experience some kind of sexual relief. But, you know, for men, I think especially, first you could kind of not do it and find a bunch of guys to whine about your problems within a forum and give you like an excuse not to do it because like women won't want you anyway, et cetera, et cetera. Yeah. Or you could just sort of watch porn, which is like not as good as being in a relationship, but you know, for the moment maybe suffices. It's frictionless. It's easier than doing the real thing. You know, dating apps have made sort of the asking someone out on a date feel frictionless and can feel like kind of a substitute. Like, well, you know, I tried dating, but I didn't match with anyone. So I guess I'll give up now. Like, I'm not going to pursue this further. I'm worried now about sort of AI and how that's going to play into it in the future as people, you know, enter into sort of emotional entanglements with these chatbots who will never, you know, tell them that they're wrong. Like, you don't really have to practice relationship skills because, like, the bots affirm you and agree with you. Like, you don't learn how to argue, how to have friction. And then women, I think, I'm very interested in the rise of romanticy. What is really kind of like written softcore as a way to sort of engage romantically without putting yourself out there. Or this idealization of a sort of like soft, detached life or bed rotting or whatever, you know, self-optimization and wellness as almost in lieu of forcing yourself out there and the discomfort of other people.
0: I really do think, Christine, if you ask the aliens on whose supercomputer, I presume, our current simulation is running, if you ask them to build a social environment most likely to destroy the conditions of human connection, I feel like this is the program they would write. Now that I've just said those words out loud, do you think I sound hysterical?
1: I do not think that you sound hysterical. In fact, I agree with you. And I have felt increasingly...
0: About the aliens or the social conditions?
1: Okay, the aliens did sound a little bit crazy. I'm not going to lie to you there. But the social conditions, like I have become increasingly radicalized, not really just the internet, but actually social media, specifically in the interaction styles that it preferences and increasingly like doesn't even preference, it just forces upon people. You know, as far as the internet goes, I don't know that we were ever meant to have this much information at our fingertips or be in contact with this many people. Then social media and the way that it prioritizes and reifies sort of fear, anger, you know, takes you out of the real world, gives you facsimiles of the real world that you can live in. I think it's been bad. I think we made some mistakes, some big mistakes.
0: Well, I mean, look, humans have never been super great with uncertainty, but the internet has just turned ordinary uncertainty into an endless feedback loop of analysis and insecurity. You know, it's like we've all become Dostoevsky characters or something. But all these pathologies we're talking about, I mean, do they seem genuinely new to you, or maybe just a case of the internet amplifying old anxieties?
1: I think a bit of both is the right way to put it. I mean, the problem of humanity, right? Like the problem of being mortal has been sort of trying to be seen and understood by people, trying to find connection and failing, feeling alone and trying to make meaning of it, etc. Like that, we have all always felt misunderstood and not able to fully understand the world. That's the human condition. I think that the internet and social media and dating apps have supercharged specific aspects of that and made them feel even worse, and also given them sort of outsized prominence in our day-to-day lives. You know, like, again, I think it's the human condition to think about the future and perhaps be a little bit worried about what's coming down the pike. That's always the case, right? But today you have that, and then it's like, oh, every second of the day, you're going to get a news alert about how some major crisis is happening in some other country. You can't do anything about it. It might be coming for you. You don't know, but you're just going to know about it, you know, or a crisis happening in your country or some bad statistic about how bad dating is. And before, like, you know, you might have anxiety about the future and all of those things might be true, but you weren't constantly being bombarded with that fact every second.
0: Well, it makes you feel anxious and impotent. At the same time. Not good.
1: Right.
0: You can't do anything about all of those terrible things. And so having it bombard your brain cannot be good. And again, all these platforms, dating apps or social media, what do they all have in common? Well, probably several things, but certainly one of them is that they monetize insecurity.
1: Yeah.
0: Basically. And that's all that this comes to. If you follow all of these things back to like the source, it's insecurity.
1: Yeah.
0: And to me, that's the beginning and the end of the thing.
1: They monetize insecurity, and also they are volume plays in different ways. Yeah. And I think that is, I'm not sure that the human psyche has caught up to that And so that adds to our anxiety. Like if it's news apps, it's sort of receiving all this information that you don't know how to handle. If it's dating apps, it's seeing like the volume of people who are out there in the world not dating you or who you should be trying to talk to, but you can't. I think that's sort of hard for people to handle, but we don't really know how to express that maybe.
0: I find this to be tragic, really. And I have enormous sympathy for Gen Z and younger generations who have been thrown into a world that is so weirdly disconnected and so shaped by institutions with perverse incentive structures. It is no wonder they are the way they are. But they did not come out like this. Like the world they inherited made them like this. And that's not their fault. And so I just feel like that's a note on which to end, at least for me.
1: I would echo that too. I think that's actually really important to say. I feel like a lot of people feel like there is something wrong with them. And yeah, it's not their fault. Like this culture is bad and has become bad for human connection in ways that we didn't choose. You know, I am hopeful, though, that in recognizing that the culture is off, that something is off, that can give people some motivation or impetus to try and change it. And I think that the first thing that we have to start doing is, and this is a very internet-y suggestion, just touching grass, just going outside and like trying, perhaps even failing, to talk to people by seeking out that in-person connection, because everybody wants it. Like you think that people don't want it, but if you want it, someone else wants it too. And like you don't have to be perfect. You don't have to get it right. You can just try. And that's the first step.
0: That's writer and researcher Christine Emba. This conversation ran in its full form on my podcast, The Gray Area, which you can find wherever you get your podcasts. I'm Sean Ailing. The Today Explained team will be back on Monday with a fresh episode for you.

0: Coming up.
1: It's a red, white, and blue umbrella.
0: It's a good day to go to the beach. But first, let's do the numbers. U.S. markets were closed for the Juneteenth holiday. Jordan and Stacey and I talked a bit about the uncertainty still hanging over the agreement between the U.S. and Iran. In global energy markets, oil prices moved up and down with the back and forth around negotiations and ceasefires. Benchmark Brent crude futures for August hovered around $80 a barrel. U.S. West Texas Intermediate futures for July danced around $77 a barrel. And where you might be on that supply chain, AAA reports. The national average for gas is $3.97. A week ago, $4.10. A month ago, $4.53. Looking ahead to next week, circle Thursday on your calendar for a free ticket to Datapalooza. We've got first quarter GDP revision, May durable goods, and the Fed's preferred inflation measure, personal consumption expenditures. 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
1: This is OPB. Thank you for being with us for Marketplace. Embodied is on the way next on KOPBFM Portland, KOABFM Bend, KRBMFM Pendleton, KOBKFM Baker City, KTVRFM The Grand, KOGLFM Glen Eden Beach, KOAPFM Lakeview, KTMKFM Tillamook, KOTDF The Dalles, KOBNFM Burns, KOPBFM Eugene, KOACFM Corvallis, KOACFM Soria, KHRVFM Hood River, KTBFM Enterprise, and KOJDFM John Day. 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
2: Portland's elected leaders entered this budget season with a $170 million funding hole. Finally, after weeks of painstaking deliberation, they passed the city's budget on Wednesday. I'm Bryce Dole. On the latest episode of OPB Politics Now, we'll break down where the city landed and what the deliberations say about how Portland's new council is working in its sophomore year. 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
3: This is Embodied from PRX and WUNC. I'm Anita Rao. Indigenous writer and filmmaker Julian Brave Noisecat was estranged from his father for decades. A history of abandonment and hurt made it hard to connect.
4: I remember we took a road trip the last summer of my college sort of experience, and my mom insisted that I throw my dad in the car and drive him up there. And I remember asking her, what do I even talk about with this guy?
3: Today on Embodied, how Julian's deep dive into Indigenous history and his family's past broke open their relationship and led to healing.
4: The patterns of grief, of traumatic abuse that were endured, which then, led to the perpetuation of cycles of abandonment. And what happens when you do that is people, among other things, they don't really learn how to parent.
3: A conversation about Native fatherhood, just ahead on Embodied.
5: Live from NPR News in Washington, I'm Libby Casey. Israel and the Iran-backed Hezbollah militant group agreed to halt heavy fighting in southern Lebanon that had threatened to unravel an interim agreement between the U.S. and Iran to extend a ceasefire. Just before that, an Israeli airstrike killed two paramedics in southern Lebanon. NPR's Jawad Rizkullah has more.
6: Jamil Bitar, a paramedic, said he arrived at the site of an earlier strike in Habush on Friday morning, after an earlier team had rescued three survivors. A second strike then hit the area, killing his two colleagues. Rescue operations were halted due to continuing airstrikes, and the bodies of the two paramedics were later recovered. Bitar also said a family of six, including three children and an infant, remained trapped under the rubble. The UN says Israeli airstrikes since March 2 have killed at least 130 first responders. Israel had no immediate comment on the deaths. Jawad Rizkullah, NPR News, Beirut.
5: President Trump says the preliminary agreement between the U.S. and Iran is holding, even though Vice President Vance's expected trip to Switzerland to engage in talks today was postponed.
7: And now we have an agreement that was signed last night, and it's 60 days. They have to make a deal, otherwise we will do things that won't make them happy. But I don't think it's going to get to that. I think it's going to be very good.
5: President Trump also praised Israeli Prime Minister Benjamin Netanyahu after earlier this week criticizing him and Israel for its attacks in Lebanon. Yesterday, Vice President Vance warned Israeli politicians not to take American support for granted. An association representing thousands of reproductive health centers is suing the Trump administration. Its members say the White House is trying to change a program designed to provide access to birth control. NPR's Selena Simmons-Duffin reports.
8: The program is called Title 10. It was signed into law by President Nixon, and for five decades, it has helped fund free birth control for millions of patients. This spring, the Trump administration issued an unusual call for Title 10 funding.
9: The word contraception is mentioned exactly once in the 60-plus page document.
8: That's Claire Coleman, president of the National Family Planning and Reproductive Health Association. She says applicants face new political alignment rules.
9: You're required to both follow the Title 10 regulation and you're required to follow the president's executive orders on anti-DEI and anti-gender ideology. We think it's impossible.
8: Coleman's group sued, asking a federal judge to block those requirements. Selena Simmons-Duffin, NPR News.
5: Juneteenth celebrations have taken place throughout the country today, parades, concerts, and community gatherings to mark the day more than 2 years after the Emancipation Proclamation, when enslaved people in Galveston, Texas, learned that they were free. This is NPR News, live in Washington.
1: This is OPB. I'm Paul Marshall. An extreme heat watch goes into effect early next week. The National Weather Service is again warning that temperatures could reach triple digits in the Portland-Vancouver metro area and along the Columbia River Gorge. The heat watch is in effect from Monday morning through Tuesday evening. Officials urge people to drink plenty of fluids, find a cool place to stay, and check up on neighbors and relatives who might be impacted. Heat-related illnesses and even deaths significantly increase during extreme heat events. Hundreds gathered in Gresham today to celebrate Juneteenth, which commemorates the end of slavery. The holiday spotlights the joy and the resolve in black communities. Bryce Dole has more.
2: Despite the heat, people came from across the region and gathered in Vance Park to remember their history and chart a path forward. They lounged in chairs, hugged their friends, and danced to R&B music. Children kicked soccer balls, played on playgrounds, got haircuts, and ate barbecue. Attendees spoke about the importance of building community and passing down lessons to the next generation. Anissa Ali works for a local social services nonprofit.
0: It feels like freedom. It feels like we still have hope and we still have roots, and we're creating them for not only ourselves, but our children and the future generation.
2: This weekend, people throughout the Pacific Northwest will be celebrating Juneteenth in all kinds of ways. They've planned parades, block parties, bike rides, and even a rodeo. Bryce Dole, OPB.
1: Cascades East Transit began its summer bus service to some of Central Oregon's most popular trailheads this week. Similar to the winter service that takes people up to Mount Bachelor, the Transit to Trails shuttle service helps hikers and mountain bikers get to higher elevations without needing a car. The bus has a trailer that holds up to 20 bikes. Round-trip fares cost $10. This is OPB.
10: 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This is NPR.

0: At some point growing up, many of us realize that our parents are also people with their own flaws and contradictions. But if many of your formative memories of a parent are shadowed by abandonment, that realization hits differently. And the line between understanding and forgiveness is much harder to walk. That's the territory Julian Brave Noisecat has been navigating. After decades of limited contact with his father, the two reconnected as Julian was filming a documentary.
1: I remember when I told you that when you would leave, I would watch until your car
2: was totally gone,
1: totally like out of sight, like mm-hmm. Until the very last moment.
2: Yeah.
1: And you told me that you had the same thing.
2: I do the same thing.
1: Then how did it happen? I guess I just feel like I'm here trying to help you when you don't really fully recognize the thing that we share. Your story is someone who was abandoned, but also who abandoned.
0: That's an excerpt from Julian's Academy Award-nominated documentary, Sugarcane. Conversations like that one were the foundation of a years-long reckoning with history, family, and generational trauma. And through it all, Julian wrestled with the question, how do I forgive my father for something that was done to him long before he did it to me? This is Embodied, our show about sex, relationships, and your health. I'm Anita Rao. Julian is a writer, filmmaker, and member of the Canham Lake band Chakeskin. He recently published his first book, We Survived the Night, which delves into Indigenous North American history and more of his discoveries about his father, Ed Archie Noisecat. So you have been on this big journey in the past few years of getting to know your dad, learning more about what made him who he is. But I want to start our conversation by going back in time to get a sense of what your dad was like when you were a kid. You were born in 1993 in Minnesota to two parents who came from really different worlds. Tell me a bit about each of them and the circumstances of their lives when they had you.
3: Yeah, my dad's a Sequetbuch Statlionk artist from a little Indian reserve in what is now British Columbia, Canada, called Canham Lake. He grew up there and then, you know, had a bit of a hard upbringing. So he got out as soon as he could, ended up in Vancouver, where he thought he was going to study to become a PE teacher. But they actually enrolled him in a community college where they didn't have the PE courses. So they put him in art classes. I guess they figured that all Indians are good at art. And he was good at art. He transferred to Emily Carr College, which is an art school. And then he got a job about as far away from Canham Lake as any Canham Laker had ever been, which was in New York. And while he was out in New York, he wandered down to this little bar called the Shadow Brook. And behind the bar was this, he describes her as cute as, and then I'd have to bleep it, so we'll see, cute as a button. Cute as a button bartender who was working a job at CBS by day and then bartending by night. And he talked to her all night and she poured him free drinks. And the bartender was, of course, my mom. And so that's how I came to be. My mom's an Irish Jewish New Yorker. And if you hear her talk, she really sounds the part.
0: So once you were born, your dad traveled all over as a sculptor and a visual artist and would take you along for some of those adventures. And you say that in your book that kind of as a little kid, you had the sense that your dad was the coolest dad in the world. Tell me about some of your formative memories from that early period.
3: Well, I was born in Minnesota, but we moved to the Bay Area when I was about 3 years old. And so I really sort of formed a consciousness around my father in Oakland, California. And, you know, the thing about Oakland and the Bay Area is that this region has had a kind of romantic love, like relationship with Native people for, you know, going back to the 60s. So if we were in like, I don't know, Billings, Montana or Tulsa, Oklahoma, I think that the place's relationship to a Native artist figure like my dad, who, you know, is lovable guy, really charismatic, but also, you know, had his fair share of run-ins and whatnot. It might be a little bit different, but in the Bay Area, you know, where there's sort of a strong countercultural movement and, you know, a guy like my dad, you know, he walks into the place and they're like, oh my God, can you be our cult leader? you know, he would travel to art shows all across the U.S. and he'd throw me in the back of the red powwow van that we had. And I'd watch Land Before Time, you know, surrounded by, you know, all my dad's carvings that he was going to try to sell that weekend. I really loved it and I really loved him.
0: And he had, yeah, he had this great sense of adventure. He had this magnetic personality. But you mentioned that he also kind of had some run-ins. He, by the time you were entering kindergarten, alcoholism had really taken a hold of your dad's life. How was he showing up as a parent and how did that begin to affect you?
3: Yeah, you know, what's interesting is that my dad was a kind of great present parent, mostly with some exceptions. Until I was about 6 or 7 years old, which just so happens to be about the same age when he lost who was his parent, his grandmother, Alice Nowiskit, which also just so happens to be about the same age when, you know, in generations before, the children were taken away to Indian residential schools. And so, you know, there's almost a pattern of when little Native kids get to be about 6, 7 years old, the parenting skills seem to drop off. And it's probably because the children were taken away at that age. And so people don't really, in our culture, in our communities, didn't really know how to parent children once they got past that threshold. And, you know, my dad, he was kind of at this end of history of that sad, hard story, and it had impacted him. You know, of course, I didn't know all this when I was a little kid, but the way that that manifested was that he was an alcoholic. That showed up in various sort of wild road trips that I ended up on my father with. And then he was often a little bit too hungover. And I was like late to school every single day of first grade. And so I remember the school being like, you know, what's going on here? Why are you late every single day?
0: So your parents got officially divorced when you were 6, and you often describe those ensuing years in a really heartbreaking way, which is that you had a dad sickness. Tell me what you mean when you use that phrase.
3: You know, one of the ways that loss manifested in my body was like a literal, you know, stomach ache. It was like a pain. It was like a emptiness in the pit of the stomach that you know, roiled and led me to, you know, have sort of all sorts of digestive issues and all that, which kind of persists sometimes to this day. I think it's a hard thing to go through, losing your sort of hero dad, I guess. In addition to my dad being this epic figure, like, you know, as I said, my mom is white and my dad is Native. I ended up looking a lot more like him. my mom's genes kind of got their butt kicked in the equation. So people even called me like a mini Ed when I was a little guy. And so, you know, for him to leave, that was a hard thing to go through.
0: You say left. So what was your relationship like after the divorce? How around was your dad?
3: My dad gave up custody and he moved to New Mexico not long after he got into another relationship. When I was 8, he had my sister, Zia, with another woman. Her mom's name is Lisa. And then they departed for New Mexico, which is where Lisa and her family were from. And also, more to the point, where kind of the mecca of Indian art world is to this day. And so my dad went down there to chase his sort of Indian art world fame dream and to raise my little sister. And after that, I saw him pretty sparingly. There were some years where I only saw him like once or twice and some years where I did not see him at all the way up until I was into my 20s. Once in a while, he might like step up and bring me to like a hockey tournament. I'm a hockey player. One time when I was a teenager, he left me in Vegas for the weekend to go off to an art show while he was supposed to be watching me play hockey, which is pretty illegal. You know, I also had to like loan him money to come to my own high school graduation. You know, I guess once in a while he'd like make some art and show it to me or give me something that he carved and stuff like that. Like, I don't want to I don't want to say that he was completely in the wind, but he was not performing the duties of a father in any kind of sense.
0: What was your mom's attitude toward your dad and toward the two of you maintaining a connection? Like, how did she help you kind of cope with his absence?
3: I mean, my mom is so loving that I would almost say that she was kind of an enabler in certain ways. And I mean that in a loving way towards her. What little of a dad I had, she kind of propped up on a pedestal and made it possible for me to visit him and all that.
0: You had one other father figure in your childhood, a man named Coco. He and your mom started dating soon after your dad left. Tell me a little bit about him and the role that he began to play in connecting you with parts of your identity.
3: Yeah, I describe him in my book kind of as like a dad replacement. Coco's a White Mountain Apache and Navajo man. He would show up at the Intertribal Friendship House, which is the urban Indian community center here in Oakland, California. I think they had like some sort of birthday celebration at the Intertribal Friendship House or something like that. But he came up to my mom afterwards and he was like, "So what tribe are you?" And she was like, "The white one." And they kind of fell into a relationship. It had its own issues as well. And at the same time as it had its issues, you know, he was kind of a stand-in dad figure for me. Like, you know, this dude taught me how to throw a two-seam fastball. You know, like, he taught me how to powwow dance. He was he was basically my dad for a number of years there.
0: Just ahead, we'll hear how Julian and his biological father, Ed, went from being mostly estranged to roommates, and how a shocking discovery about Ed's past helped Julian better understand his father. 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I'm Jen Chavez. 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
0: This is Embodied. I'm Anita Rao. A heads up that this part of the conversation mentions infant abuse. If you'd prefer to listen later, you can find this episode in your podcast feed. How can understanding a parent's past help you better forgive them for abandonment and hurt and interrupt cycles of generational trauma? We're exploring those questions today with Julian Brave Noisecat. Julian's father, Ed Archie Noisecat, has always had a larger-than-life personality. When Julian was growing up, Ed was making a name for himself as an Indigenous visual artist and became an almost mythic figure to his young son. Then, Julian's parents divorced, and Ed more or less disappeared from his son's life. 6-year-old Julian was heartbroken. For the next 2 decades, they only saw each other a handful of times. But despite that estrangement, Julian never lost a connection to his Indigenous roots. With his mom's support, Julian visited his dad's family's reservation in Canem Lake, British Columbia. He learned his tribe's language from his grandmother, and he became a celebrated powwow dancer who competed across the U.S. and Canada. In recent years, Julian's also made a name for himself as a writer and filmmaker. His 2024 documentary, Sugarcane, was nominated for an Academy Award, And in 2025, he published his first book, We Survived the Night. But even as Julian was building that life, the pain of his father's absence never fully went away. As he entered adulthood, he had a desire to learn who his father was. He just wasn't sure how to connect.
3: I am in a kind of unique position of, at the same time as my relationship to my father was broken when I was a kid, I actually, for whatever reason, you know, had the opportunity to grow up in a pretty culturally rich Native world,
0: yeah.
3: despite my Native dad not being there. You know, at the same time, though, like, I remember, like, not knowing really how to connect to him when I was, like, a younger man. Like, I remember we took a road trip the last summer of my college sort of experience up to Canem Lake because I was going to be made the godfather to my uncle's son, Caleb. I was also going to do some research for my senior thesis, which I was writing about our people's history. And my mom insisted that I throw my dad in the car and drive him up there. And so he was like my kind of ride along. And I remember like asking her, like, what the hell do I even talk to? You know, what do I even talk about with this guy? Like, you know, we're in the car together for, you know, this road trip now. Like, I don't even know how to relate to him, you know? And, you know, we had never really addressed the fact that he had abandoned me, the absence, all that sort of thing, until a number of years later.
0: So as you're navigating this fractured relationship, you also started to observe some parallels between you and your father and some of the other men on his side of the family. Tell me about the patterns that emerged for you as you came of age and entered your 20s.
3: I struggled with alcoholism myself. In my 20s, became a pretty heavy drinker and ended up in some, you know, pretty unsafe, you know, circumstances, you know, behind the wheel. And, you know, I also just kind of realized I was becoming someone who I didn't want to be. Mm. I remember my white therapist at the time told me that I should consider going into the sort of white collar version of AA before it became a court ordered thing. And even that at the time was not enough for me to, you know, quit drinking. And, I guess I'd set this up by saying that, like, my grandfather, who was taken away to one of those schools, played a disproportionate role in helping our people come back from a genocide by fathering 19 children.
0: Wow.
3: And that I could name, and there's actually probably more than that. And, you know, like, that's only two generations away from me in my genealogy. Me and a lot of my cousins and stuff, you know, we've inherited that one a bit from our patriarch, Ray Peters. And for a lot of my teens and 20s, I would kind of go from one relationship, one situation to the next. And, you know, eventually that would often, you know, catch up with me. You know, I think here it's worth sort of getting into the history that maybe kind of intervened, which is, you know, in May of 2021, there was a kind of grisly discovery of 200 plus potential unmarked graves of children at an Indian residential school in Kamloops. It's actually one of the schools that my family was sent to. It's where my grandmother, my Kya, the one who speaks our language, was taken to finish high school and where she started studying nursing. And, you know, I think that led to, across the world, but, you know, in particular in my own family, a kind of reckoning with, wait a second, like, have we really ever talked about and worked through what these schools' impact was on us? And that was especially true for my father and myself, because my father has a particularly sort of brutal connection to the Indian residential school story.
0: Yeah, let me add a little more context here for people who have not seen your documentary, Sugar Cane. So you mentioned this catalyzing event in 2021, the discovery of these unmarked graves. Soon after that, you got a phone call from a friend asking if you wanted to work on a documentary about Native boarding schools in Canada. She found out that a particular school was starting an investigation into what happened there. And you had started the process of working on a book. Then you get this phone call, and kind of both of these things combined inspire you to do something that is very surprising given everything we've talked about to this point, which is that you move all the way across the country to Washington State and you move in with your dad. So talk to me more about kind of how and why you came to that decision.
3: Yeah, I kind of understood that if I was going to tell a story about the residential schools, about being Native, about my father and my relationship, that I kind of had to go all the way there with that. And to do that, I kind of needed to be living in the midst of it. So even though I was at the time 28 years old and a bachelor who'd been living on the East Coast, I decided that I was going to just move in with my old man and try to tell that story through documentary and through the book.
0: How did he react when you were like, hey, can I move in? Like, we haven't really been talking for the past couple of decades. Like, I'm so curious about how that went down.
3: He was cool about it. I mean, you know, I think that on some level, he's always wanted a better relationship with me, too. So I would give him high marks on his openness and commitment to it. You know, like, I don't think that everybody would be cool about their 20-year-old son moving back in.
0: So you move in with him, you're working on these two projects, but I'm curious about the day-to-day dynamics of living together after all of those years of relative disconnect. Like, what did y'all's routine and life look like in terms of how much you were connecting?
3: Well, you know, we'd make breakfast for each other. My dad's a carver, so he'd be out in the garage that doubled as his carving studio, making his art all day. He'd usually get up decently early and get out into the studio. The addictions run strong in our family, so you know we would down about a pot or two of coffee together a day. In addition to that, my dad quit drinking. I think it was like 8 years ago now, and he kind of replaced it with pot. And so, you know, while my dad's out there in his carving studio, jamming out to like Led Zeppelin usually or something along those lines, maybe like Pink Floyd, he, you know, is taking rips from the bong and all that sort of thing. And so that became a way we related as well. At the end of the day, we would often hang out and, you know, smoke weed and just talk about stuff. You know, I'd ask him questions about his many myths and misadventures, you know, his sort of trickster tales that he had lived himself. And, you know, we kind of just started developing a real, like, deep relationship. Because among other things, you know, my dad might not be the most present father, but he's a good hang. and by the time you get to your 30s, like, you know, a good hang is maybe enough.
0: So I want to get now to the big kind of revelation that you had in the process of doing the research you were doing for your documentary, Sugarcane. So it, as we said, explores the history of the 139 boarding schools in Canada that removed Indigenous children from their homes and families in an act of forced assimilation, focusing specifically on what happened at St. Joseph's Mission, which is a school where members of your family were sent. And through the process of research, you discovered a lot more about your father's origin story and about your father's connection to this school. So tell me about that revelation, what you found out.
3: Well, I mean, you know, St. Joseph's Mission is a pretty horrifying institution when you look into its history. It was, among other things, the first school that had a significant sexual abuse and rape criminal cases brought against staff and members of the clergy way back in the 1990s. But the part that my dad's story is connected to is that I had heard when I was younger these stories that I assumed were kind of just like, I don't know, res legends about babies being born at St. Joseph's Mission, being put in the trash incinerator to be burned with the garbage. And to be honest with you, even I, you know, did not think that those were true stories. You know, I just assumed that they were sort of tall tales. And not only did it turn out that they were true, but my own father was actually one of those babies who was found in the trash incinerator at St. Joseph's Mission. And there appears to have been a pattern of infanticide at the school wherein unwanted babies born to unwed Native mothers and maybe also nuns would be placed in the school's trash incinerator to be burned with the garbage. And then there are children who were, you know, forcibly aborted and taken out of, you know, the arms of their Native parents and sent elsewhere. And it was kind of there in plain sight, right? Like the Williams Lake Tribune wrote about, you know, my father's discovery in the local newspaper. It was a very known local story. And yet it was not something that my own family discussed. And it's not really something that Canada, until the reckoning with this history over the last 10 years, really discussed in any kind of meaningful way. And yet, if you think through what the logical policy outcome of a stated goal of getting rid of the Indian problem, these are all ways that through the church and through the government, through racism, that goal manifested.
0: So your father, as you described, was found in the trash, about to go in an incinerator. There was a night janitor who kind of came across him.
3: A night watchman.
0: Night watchman. Okay. How much had your father known about his origin story before you did this discovery through research?
3: He had heard that he had been found in a dumpster in Williams Lake, but that was kind of the extent of his knowledge. But he really didn't know. It was a very like sort of hazy story. And then, you know, through the investigation that was ongoing at St. Joseph's Mission, and through other sort of witness and oral testimony, as well as records from the Royal Canadian Mounted Police archives and records from those court cases, et cetera, we were able to piece together a much better understanding of what was going on at the school, and also to get a kind of understanding of my dad's entry into the world, his first minutes on this earth.
0: You also found newspaper records describing that your grandmother briefly went to jail. She was blamed for your father ending up in that trash can. What was it like to share that revelation and all of this with your dad? And like, how did he respond?
3: Well, I just want to pause on the fact that my grandmother, same grandmother who's also the last remaining fluent speaker of our language, by the way. So she's like a really loved and respected matriarch of our people.
0: Yeah.
3: You also, you know, can't imagine a native woman, 20 years old, nobody can deliver their own baby, get up and walk to the trash incinerator, put it in the trash incinerator, you know, like it's completely improbable. And so, you know, which begs the question of how did she know to do this with her child that was born out of wedlock that, you know, was not wanted, and who might have helped her? And, you know, I just think that that's worth pausing on.
0: Yeah.
3: Because of course my grandmother was the only person who was ever punished for the pattern of infanticide that I just described, which is pretty crazy. And, you know, my dad didn't really know the story, so this was kind of his way of learning it. And in giving him answers, you know, it was an opportunity for, you know, me to better understand him, and also, you know, create an opportunity for me to create some healing between him and his mom and forgiveness, you know, because part of the complexity of the story of what happened at Indian residential schools is not just the awful things that clergy and staff and priests did to Native children in our families. It's also then what happened within our own families and community contexts in the years and generations after that. And to me, that's actually kind of almost the more important story, and the one that, you know, our people are trying to work through, and that is maybe the hardest to work through, because, you know, it requires us to confront, you know, members of our own family and ourselves for the ways in which we became vectors of this history. You know, my dad was banded when he was a baby, and then he turned around and, you know, banded his own children.
0: There are many moments in the documentary and in the book where you're kind of connecting the dots, some dots that your dad hadn't been able to connect himself about gaps in his childhood. He was raised mostly by his grandparents. You learn about kind of brushes with death that he experienced, those he knew. But I'm curious to know about kind of how putting all of these puzzle pieces together for you started to shift your understanding of your dad, and what it was like to kind of get all of this new information.
3: You know, my dad has always been a lovable character, so I never actually had an issue kind of loving him despite all of his flaws. But I think that, you know, to understand the ways in which, you know, people talk about intergenerational trauma, which is kind of like a $5 graduate school word. but to start to really, you know, see how these patterns, this history, you know, repeated itself and played out across multiple, you know, generations, My father was, as you say, he was raised by his grandparents on the Cannon Lake Indian Reserve for the first number of years of his life. And then when he was like about 7, 8 years old, my great-grandmother, after whom I'm named, Alice Nowiskit, she went out into a blizzard to go look for her husband, Jacob, who, you know, was out drinking, and she froze to death. And so my dad then was, you know, had to be moved again and then kind of bounced around from house to house. And so, you know, the patterns of grief, of, you know, traumatic abuse that were endured, which then, you know, led to the perpetuation of cycles of abandonment. And, you know, I think that it's, in a certain way, it becomes hard to, you know, hold it against my dad, you know, like yeah. My dad was part of a process, a continent-wide process of taking Native children away from their parents. And what happens when you do that is people, among other things, they don't really learn how to parent, right? That's not like an excuse per se, but I think it is important context. And, you know, I think it also has inflected my own life with its own sense of, you know, purpose and urgency around, you know, trying to figure out these questions and to get it just a little bit better, you know, for the next generation.
0: Yeah, I mean, you're like marking this real tension between a desire to understand and have empathy for your dad and this kind of human impulse to honor what happened to you, to kind of name the fact that he did also abandon you. I'm curious about how you kind of naming this and naming it with him changed y'all's relationship. Like, what kind of direct conversations or direct resolution do you feel like you were able to have?
3: Yeah, I mean, you know, firstly, I think it's in some ways it's easier for me to confront and heal from this because my life outcomes have been what they've been. Mm-hmm. You know, like if I was still struggling with alcoholism, if I was in a darker place, like I think it might have been harder for me to confront and then, you know, forgive him. But, you know, I think that, you know, it's not like we talk about all this stuff all the time now, but, you know, I think he has come around to a greater understanding of the pain and harm that he caused. Actually, it was actually more actually after reading the book that he, you know, actually apologized to me for the first time. And so, you know, I think it's created the possibility for us to have like a real, authentic, deeper, more loving, you know, relationship. I mean, like, I consider him one of my best friends. We love hanging out. You know, we talk all the time. We collaborate now on, you know, art, because in a sense we collaborated on Sugarcane and We Survived the Night. He just had an art show and I, you know, helped put together some of the stories for the show and some of the ideas behind some of the pieces that he ended up making. And yeah, you know, I mean, like, we were in a good place. And among other things, like, one of the things that I wanted to do is because, you know, I know that people die. I mean, it's one of the hardest things about being Native is how many funerals we have to go to. And I, you know, I was always worried that like my dad would reach that point and I wouldn't have reconciled with him, that I would be left with, you know, lingering feelings about all this stuff that we'd gone through. And, you know, I now know that that's not where we're going to leave it off when that time comes. And I'm just really grateful for that.
0: Just ahead, how these questions about healing, history, and fatherhood have become more urgent for Julian now that he has his own son. As always, you can hear the podcast version of the show by following Embodied on your platform of choice. Please stay with us after the break.
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4: 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Coming up later tonight, it's on the media. Donald Trump has signed a preliminary agreement to end the war in Iran. On this week's On the Media, we'll hear how J.D. Vance has been positioned to suffer the political fallout from the conflict and from the much-criticized deal and the theological tensions dividing the MAGA coalition. All that and more on the media. That's coming up tonight at 10 here on OPB, in Portland at 91.5 FM, Salem and Kaiser at 5:50 a.m. And of course, you can find us online anytime at OPB.com. www.thinkoutloud.org. It's 7:41. Good evening.

0: This is Embodied. I'm Anita Rao. Today, we're talking with writer and filmmaker Julian Brave Noisecat about fatherhood and how making discoveries about his dad's past shifted their relationship from estrangement to friendship. One of Julian's biggest revelations was that long before his dad, Ed, abandoned him as a kid, Ed had been abandoned himself in a violent and traumatic way. When Ed was an infant, he was discovered in a trash incinerator at St. Joseph's Mission, a residential boarding school in Canada for Native children. It was one of many government-mandated schools that forcibly separated Native children from their families. That discovery, and others, gave Julian important context for rethinking their father-son relationship and finding some healing. All of that happened while Julian was living with his dad and working on his 2024 Oscar-nominated documentary, Sugarcane, and his book, We Survived the Night. Even though Julian learned a lot from living with his dad, hearing stories, and researching Indigenous history, building a new relationship with a once-estranged father was not always easy. There's this interesting kind of tension in building adult relationships with your parents. I know I've had this experience where, like, you come to a point of healing something, and then there is a new wound that is reopened, and like, holding those things at the same time of, like, we are, you know, we're healing a part of our past, but we're also two people in active relationship now. And I know you've talked about kind of some of these moments for you where you were in the process of developing a new, more connected relationship, but then your dad still hurts your feelings. Like, he didn't acknowledge your 30th birthday. Talk to me about that and how you worked through, like, those moments in the context of this newer relationship.
1: Yeah, I mean, honestly, I had forgotten about that 30th birthday thing. Yeah, he didn't call me on my 30th birthday, even though we were living together and making a documentary and writing a book and, you know, all this sort of stuff. And that was actually after we had gone on that epic road trip that forms the backbone of our narrative in Sugarcane. So I was just kind of like, man, like, I thought that we had gotten to a better place than this. You know, I think that part of it is also the way that I deal with it, at least, is you kind of got to sometimes shift your expectations based upon what you know about people. Yeah. You know, I think that my expectations around my father were formed from a set of expectations around how I saw fathers of my, you know, friends and classmates sort of being in their lives. And, you know, I think that given what I know now, like, that is probably an unrealistic expectation. The patterns that I've already lived through, that's probably an unrealistic expectation. And so, you know, I level set what I think my dad's going to, you know, be able to do and all that sort of stuff. And in that way, you know, if it lets me down, disappoints me, you know, then the issue is on the end of my expectation rather than on anything my dad, you know, did.
0: Is that hard to, like, because there's an element of distance there, I guess, that you're creating where you're kind of not letting him in enough that he can really hurt you?
1: I mean, I don't think there's a distance at all. I mean, we live together. We hang out all the time.
0: Yeah.
1: You know, I just think that, like, just because someone is someone who you're, you know, cooking food with and for and hanging out with and, you know, doing all these other things doesn't necessarily mean that they got to be the person who, you know, calls you on your 30th birthday or remembers things like that.
0: You guys did live together for about 2 years, and then it was his decision to move out. Talk to me a bit about that transition and how that affected y'all's relationship.
1: Yeah, I mean, it was hard. I had kind of had this, probably in retrospect, unrealistic expectation that we might kind of live together in, like, a blended Indian household, multi-generational, like a lot of the ones that exist on our reserves and, you know, in our family. You know, he had a partner who had also actually been living with us the whole time we'd been living together, and she wanted her own place and, you know, had just inherited some money to make that kind of possible. And, you know, he loved me, but, you know, she was his partner and, you know, made sure that he was going to his, you know, healthcare appointments and just doing all this stuff, like, that, you know, at the end of the day, like, I was not going to do as his son, and things that, you know, become that are always important, but become especially important for care and living in as you get into your 60s and 70s and all that sort of thing. And so, you know, he moved out, and that was hard. And we, you know, had some words over it. But, you know, we've reconciled and life moves forward. And, you know, my life has moved forward as well. And, you know, I saw him like 2 weeks ago. I see him often. We talk pretty often as well on the phone. And, you know, we're in a good spot.
0: So there is one other way that you've kind of sorted through the complexity that is your father, and that is through the lens of coyote stories. Coyote is a mythical figure who many Native tribes regard as a shape-shifting trickster ancestor who was sent to Earth to finish creating the indigenous world. And in your book, We Survived the Night, you draw a lot of parallels between your dad, your mom's ex-partner Coco, your grandfather, these various Native men, and Coyote. Can you tell me about these parallels?
1: Well, firstly, I just want to give people a sense for who the coyote is. Mm-hmm. You know, in addition to him being this guy who helps create the world, you know, in our account, he stocks the rivers with salmon, he populates the lands with descendants, and then he kind of, you know, buggers off and leaves behind all these descendants. He's kind of like the original deadbeat dad. you know, in addition to all that, like he's kind of a stock character who helps us understand our human nature in a sense. So, you know, the coyote's like, you know, who else is he? He's got unpaid parking tickets. You know, he probably has a criminal background, you know, and he's got more than one, definitely more than one baby mama. I mean, he's got many according to our oral history. And so, you know, at the same time as the coyote is this figure who helps us understand, you know, this mythical, beautiful, incredibly to this day, you know, naturally rich continent that our people have called home since time immemorial. He's also a contradictory figure. You know, he's an example to our children in every single story of how not to be, at least that's how our people told these stories. And, you know, in that sense, he's a very interesting combination of sort of revered character and also like a kind of mocked character. So he's a way to talk about, and I think this is how he has been forever, you know, perhaps some of the more unsavory or complicated parts of our human, you know, nature, our contradictory, you know, condition as humans. And, you know, I kind of got that sense as I was reading and relearning many of these stories and writing this book. And, you know, he became, the coyote became a way into talking about, you know, my dad, my grandfather, Coco, myself, and the broader, you know, Native world that I've moved through and been a part of. And so I decided to do something unusual, which was to intertwine, you know, these familial memoir stories with the stories of my first ancestor, one of my first ancestors, you know, the trickster coyote, to help bring to back to life a form of nonfiction that, you know, was among other things, not only got at a lot of truth, but it was also nearly killed off by colonization.
0: How has thinking about your dad and these other father figures through the lens of coyote stories helped you make sense of and maybe even heal some of your childhood trauma?
1: Well, I think, you know, I don't necessarily think about it from like a psychotherapist's point of view, but I guess what it has given me is a language wherein I can simultaneously celebrate the, you know, incredible things that my father creates and does and the world that he has made for better or worse for me. And also, you know, have a little bit of critical perspective on it, which is to say that I think that the figure of the coyote gets closest to the truth of who my dad is. Mm. You know, he is this incredibly charismatic, wonderful artist man who has made the world that I, you know, for better or worse have come up in. And, you know, he's also often up to no good and, you know, wandering off and doing his own thing. And, you know, and also kind of, you know, and this is exactly how I thought about my dad. You know, an example is a set of stories of how I did not want to be when I became an adult, when I became a father. And, you know, I think it's really interesting to me, not necessarily from like a healing all this history perspective, you know, although this has helped with that as well. But from like a, you know, intellectual and cultural history perspective, like, you know, this is exactly the stories of the Trickster Coyote were nearly killed off in part because of schools like St. Joseph's Mission, you know, because of the process of colonization. And yet, you know, here is a tradition that, by the way, is probably the largest oral historical tradition by geography in the history of humankind. People told stories about the Trickster Coyote all the way from, you know, my people up in Western Canada all the way down to indigenous peoples in Costa Rica. And, you know, it's a very, as I've said, like philosophically deep, literary, you know, funny also set of stories, full of contradictions, not a black and white way of seeing the world and things, despite the fact that, you know, our people were supposedly stupid pre-literate Indians. You know, I think it gets at a lot of the truth of the world. And, you know, I think that when you consider how many traditions there were and must have been that get at the human experience that, you know, should be regarded as significant works of the humanities, but that were nearly wiped off the face of the earth, or in many instances probably were. You know, I think that it starts to help us see the in
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1: Or in many instances probably were.

0: 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Thank you. And from Oregon Lottery, funding state and local park projects across Oregon since 1998.
1: Stretched all the way back to the last ice age, and that those stories, you know, nearly died off and are now not told. You know, it starts to look like the opposite. It starts to look like, you know, knowledge and progress were not brought to us, but that those things were robbed from us, that they were taken from us, that we were left, you know, impoverished and confused by this history. And so for me, you know, telling the Coyote story is not, they don't only just get at the truth of all this stuff and help me understand and heal my relationship to men like my father, but you know, more to the point, they're actually a way of living our lives and seeing the world that was very nearly lost, but that our ancestors cultivated over thousands of years, and that for whatever magical reasons still actually gets at, you know, the way things really are.
2: In April of this year, you became a father. Congratulations. I know you're you're very early in this transition.
1: Yeah, might be why I sound tired. I have a newborn.
2: You have a newborn. But I'm so curious what it's been like to kind of transition into this role, given that you've been so deep in this, like, territory of thinking about fatherhood and fatherly relationships. I don't know if you've had a moment to step back in the newborn haze, but what's it been like, this transition for you?
1: Yeah, I mean, I think that it has just added another layer of all this living to me. You know, I mean, it's been a pretty crazy number of years. I mean, you know, I moved back in with my dad amidst this reckoning with this history. I made a documentary about it that, you know, has become, I mean, like my little cousins in high school in Canada, like, watch my documentary.
2: I mean, it was nominated for an Academy Award. Yeah.
1: You know, and then, you know, to write a book that gets at it in another way and tells a story of our people across North America and helps, you know, and it has done that in a kind of like a way that nonfiction is not written, you know, historically with the inclusion of an indigenous nonfiction tradition, the Coyote stories. And then, you know, to be thinking so much about and writing so much about fatherhood and father-son relationships from the perspective of a son, and now to be becoming a father and to have an opportunity to, you know, get some of these questions right myself and all that, you know, it just feels like a continuation of the same, you know, experience, and also an opportunity to, you know, share something that I always wished that I had with my own, you know, boy. And I think that's a really beautiful thing. It also makes me, you know, feel like someday I probably gotta make something about this too, you know, because like the story continues. And, you know, isn't that such a wonderful thing?
2: Are there things that you're hoping to be especially intentional about with your son, given some of your experiences?
1: I mean, everything. I just want to be really present for him. Yeah, I mean, you know, I think that one thing that my dad gave me that I definitely want to continue to give to my son was, you know, a connection to a big, you know, cosmopolitan indigenous world of art and culture. You know, I'm actually bringing my son and my partner to a number of different like literary festivals and speaking engagements that I have this summer, you know, to start sharing that world with him. I mean, he's not going to remember it because he's so young, but, you know, I want him to have a photo with the former, you know, first Native American cabinet secretary, Deb Haaland, at her book launch. You know, I want him to have this sense that, you know, Native people come from this big, beautiful, you know, world, which is obviously not how it's portrayed to other people. And, you know, at the same time, I also want to, like, not obviously make the mistakes that my father made. You know, I want to be present for his life. I want to be a good dad. I want to not, you know, struggle with the alcoholism and addiction. And, you know, luckily I'm now 6 years sober. And, you know, I think my partner and I, who's also Native, you know, we talked very purposefully about, you know, the traumas that we've inherited, you know, the patterns of these different things that exist in our families and the ways that we, you know, the beautiful parts of our families and traditions that we want to pass on and the things that are maybe, you know, shaped by darker histories that we do not.
2: Julian Brave, Noisecat, thank you so much for

0: 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I really enjoyed talking with you.
1: 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Appreciate being on.
0: 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Today's episode was produced by Kaya Finlay and edited by Amanda Magnus. Wilson Sayre provided additional editorial guidance. Adesina Newkirk is our intern, and Jenny Lawson, our technical director. Quilla wrote our theme music. This program is recorded at the American Tobacco Historic District. WUNC is a broadcast service of the University of North Carolina at Chapel Hill. I'm Anita Rao.
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3: I'm Jen Chavez. Coming up on the next Think Out Loud, we'll hear a community conversation we recently hosted at Otfolity Ridge Elementary School in North Plains, Oregon. The town's residents shared about what they value and the challenges of reconciling different views about the city's urban growth boundary.
4: That's coming up next on the rebroadcast of Think Out Loud here on OPB. This episode of Think Out Loud was recorded last Thursday. 4 days after we recorded the episode, the North Plains City Council voted to terminate the employment of City Manager Bill Reed. At that same meeting, our first guest, Library Director Robin Doty, was named interim city manager. 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It's 8:01. 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
5: Live from NPR News, I'm Dale Willman. The Department of Homeland Security is abandoning a plan to use a Georgia warehouse as an ICE detention center. It would have been one of the largest such proposed sites in the nation. Grant Blankenship of Georgia Public Broadcasting has more.
6: The warehouse in the city of Social Circle was slated to detain as many as 10,000 people, tripling the city's population. The city said its water and sewer infrastructure couldn't support that. Now, the Georgia District's Republican congressman tells the city the plan for their warehouse is dead. Democratic Senator Raphael Warnock also worked with the city to oppose the plan and credits popular resistance for the outcome.
7: It's clear to me now that this White House and this administration viewed Social Circle's concerns as nothing more than a thorn in their side.
6: Warnock says he's yet to confirm reports that DHS is selling almost all the ICE warehouses. For NPR News, I'm Grant Blankenship.
5: Abortion providers say they'll offer medication abortion to Missourians for the first time in years. The decision comes after a judge in Kansas ruled that many current abortion restrictions violate that state's constitution. Sarah Fenton of member station St. Louis Public Radio reports.
8: State voters in 2024 approved an amendment that put the right to an abortion in the Missouri Constitution. The state's Planned Parenthood affiliates soon sued to strike down dozens of restrictions governing the procedure that they say violated the new law. In the meantime, providers resumed some abortions, but said the rules made prescribing medication abortions impossible. The new ruling found rules such as a 72-hour waiting period and a rule that requires tissue to be sent to a lab after an abortion are now unlawful under the new amendment. The state's attorney general says she'll fight to appeal the decision to the state Supreme Court. For NPR News, I'm Sarah Fenton in St. Louis.
5: Secretary of State Marco Rubio says another round of talks between Israel and Lebanon will be held next week in Washington, D.C. This will be the fifth round of direct political talks between the two sides. They will take place at the State Department. NPR's Jackie Northam has more on our story.
9: Secretary Rubio held a phone call with Lebanese President Joseph Aoun, during which he reiterated the need to disarm the Iranian-backed militant group Hezbollah and reestablish control over all Lebanese territory. That's according to a State Department readout of the conversation. Hezbollah has in the past rejected any peace deal between Israel and the government of Lebanon. Rubio also stressed that bilateral negotiations between Lebanon and Israel represent the only feasible path to ending recurrent cycles of violence. Meanwhile, Israel and Hezbollah have agreed to a ceasefire after intense fighting threatened to derail fragile peace talks between the U.S. and Iran. Jackie Northam, NPR News.
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4: This is OPBM, Paul Marshall. Portland's outdoor pools are open for the summer, just in time for another hot weekend. Alex Zielinski has more.
10: Portland's seven outdoor public pools opened Thursday. The news comes days after the state hit pause on a controversial new pool policy. That rule would require that all children under the age of 14 have adult supervision at public pools across Oregon. But public backlash convinced the Oregon Health Authority to reconsider. Instead, the state will just require all public pools have signs recommending that children 14 and younger are supervised. But there's no mandate. At Portland pools, any children under age 10 must have a guardian watching them. Portland pools charge between $4 and $6 for entry, depending on a visitor's age. All outdoor pools offer a free open play swim session each week. Most of the city's outdoor pools will remain open until late August. Portland has four other indoor pools that are open year-round. Alex Zielinski, OPB.
4: Southern Oregon University will cut three of its majors under a new plan to slash one-fifth of the institution's budget. The high-stakes plan has received pushback, but the alternative would be close to the university. Trustee Daniel Santos supported the plan, saying he's not 100% confident that it will succeed, but that it's worth pushing ahead.
11: I mean, we can't go back and say, no, we're not going to do this. That's not the choice. The choice is, let's go with this. Let's go with the team we saddled up with and make this happen.
4: Approving this plan means the university complies with state requirements to receive a $15 million bailout. SOU is set to receive half that funding, with the rest possibly coming in the fall. A study at the University of Oregon has found that landslides store a lot more carbon than scientists realized. UO researchers took samples of landslides across the Oregon coast, measuring their soil density and age. They found the older a landslide, the more carbon it stored. This is OPB.
12: 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Luminescence Foundation is dedicated to shedding light on neurological research focused on Alzheimer's and Parkinson's diseases and supporting land conservation initiatives. 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
13: This is Think Out Loud on OPB. I'm Dave Miller, coming to you today in front of an audience at Otfolity Ridge Elementary School in North Plains. We have done something a little different for this show. Normally, when we decide to go to any given community, we know generally what we're going to talk about when we get there. In this case, we started by seeking out the input of local residents. We sent out a community survey to find out what people value and what they see as the biggest local issues in this city of under 4,000 people in Washington County. Two big themes emerged. One was that people love North Plains, and they told us why it's special to them. The other, which is related, is that for about 3 years now, the city has been rocked by a hugely contentious debate over growth, over whether and how to expand its urban growth boundary. We're going to talk about both of these topics today. We'll turn to growth in about 15 minutes. We start with the quality of life in North Plains. Robin Doty joins me now. She is the director of the North Plains Public Library, which is celebrating its 20th year in the community right now. Welcome to the show and congratulations.
14: Thank you so much. I always love an opportunity to talk about libraries. Well, let's start right there, because almost everybody who responded to this community survey mentioned how important the library is. So can you give us a sense for why you think that is? Why people respond so much to the North Plains Library?
15: Well, I think in a small town, a library has a bigger role than it might in a more urban area, because it's the only place in town to do certain things, and people use it for more things than you might realize. So we're the only place in town to go make copies, or there's a lot of cyclists that come through town and they stop to fill their water bottle. We're a place to bring your kids to do crafts. We always have a craft. And of course, what we're known for, books. We have a wonderful collection of books, but because we're a member of the Washington County Cooperative Library Services, our small town has access to 1.5 million books, you know, because we share with the rest of the county. And then a very robust digital library as well. And we have 24/7 high-speed internet at the library, so people in the more rural areas who may not be able to use our downloadable items could come to the library and download them on our internet and be able to use them. And we have wonderful events and programming and classes that are free for the community.
14: I mentioned that you're celebrating 20 years this year. How did the community come together to make this possible in 2006?
15: Oh my gosh, it's a pretty cool story. So I guess you'd have to say the very first library in North Plains was when the principal of North Plains Elementary would open the school library in the summer for the public library, or for the community to use. Then a group of volunteers called Friends of the North Plains Public Library started a library out of the Jesse Mays Community Center in the closet. And that was the only library in town. The Friends of the Library started writing grants and doing fundraising to try and build a library, a standalone library for the community. And a local business owner got wind of this. And this is Wayne Holm and his wife, Jeannie, the owners of Oregon Canadian Forest Products, and decided to build the library for the community. And it's so beautiful. It was just such a wonderful community effort. It was a great example of how the community of North Plains, you know, worked together to do something wonderful that benefits everyone. Our vision is that we're the heart of North Plains, where everyone is welcome. And I really feel like we're able to do that, and it's special to me to be a part of it.
14: Patty Burns is in our audience here. Patty, you wear a number of hats, but to start with one of them, you are the vice president, I understand, of the North Plains Events Association. What are some of the big annual events here?
16: So we have the Garlic Festival that's coming up. And that is a huge event for North Plains. It's really kind of put us on the map.
14: For people who haven't been there, what happens at the Garlic Festival?
16: Well, we have music. We have beer. We have food. We have over 100 craft vendors. The library is there. They have a book sale in the Jesse Mays Hall. There's a parade, a car show, and it just brings about 30,000 people to our community.
14: And there's a mascot?
16: Yes, there's Stinky.
14: Stinky. What do you think makes North Plains special?
16: Small town, people getting together, having fun, going to the library. For the older generation, it's coming to the senior center. We have music one day out of the month. We have meals. We have bingo. We have tax preparation. We have, you know, just events for the elderly.
14: Right. I mentioned you wear a number of hats. And one of them is you run the senior center. Is that right?
16: Yes, I do.
14: And you also cook lunches there twice a week?
16: Yes, I do.
14: For how many people?
16: It depends. So average now is about 20 people until the music comes in, and then it's about 50.
14: And twice a week you cook for 20 to 50 people?
16: I do.
14: What do you get out of it?
16: A lot of work.
14: Well, that's what you're putting into it.
16: It is. But it's wonderful to see the older people that a lot of them live alone. And so they come, drink their coffee, have conversation, and feel like they've connected with other people their age, whether they're talking about bumps and bruises and aches, pains, who's died, who's gone away into a care facility, but they're connecting with each other.
14: Huh. And I guess I'm wondering what's driving you. It seems like you're spending so much of your own energy and time for these civic connections, whether it's these events or, you know, toiling in the kitchen. Why do you do it?
16: It's a good question. I've just always volunteered. I have four kids, and I started when the oldest was 5 years old, and I walked in on Halloween with a witch's costume and embarrassed the crap out of her. And so it was just volunteering.
14: If folks, as we go, if you want to raise your hand to tell us what you think makes North Plains special, just raise your hand and we will find you. In the meantime, I want to go to Laura Dexheimer, who is the founder of the North Plains Food Bank. You started this in 2023.
17: Correct.
14: Why?
17: November 2023. Because I was seeing our seniors going up to this giving table and nothing, there was no food or there. And so I asked the person what they were looking for and was told that they were looking for food. And I said, well, why don't they go to your local food bank? And was told that it had closed over 2 years ago. So being in a food desert, there's no grocery store. Now there's no food bank. Where were these people going to eat? So I immediately said, okay, I guess I'm going to start a food bank. And I started with 163 people, and we're now over 2,000 people signed up for the food bank. We have, every week we serve about 200 households, which is about 600 people.
14: How far away do people come?
17: I've got one lady who comes from Troutdale every week. She's diabetic. I told her I would help her find a food bank closer to her.
14: She crosses through most of Multnomah County and a chunk of Washington County to come to you.
17: Yeah. It's because most food banks give out a box of food, where we are like a grocery store. So we have fruit and vegetables and protein and milk and all kinds of stuff. So she can look at a product and see if she can eat it or not. So that's what is the big driving force behind this, are people who are gluten-free or whatever can come. And we are community-based. We receive no government funding. We're not part of the Oregon Food Bank. We're all completely community-based. So we rely heavily on community donations and then grant money.
14: And it works. You can rely on the generosity of people right here and some grants, and you can feed thousands of people a week.
17: Yeah. And we also glean from different grocery stores. So we bring in about 30,000 pounds of food every month. And it comes in and goes right back out the door.
14: Laura, Patty, and Robin, thanks very much. Laura Dexheimer is the founder of the North Plains Food Bank. Patty Burns is president and manager of the North Plains Senior Center, among other things here in North Plains. And Robin Doty is a director of the North Plains Library. Coming up after a break, we're going to turn to what has been dividing this city for more than 3 years now, competing visions for its future.
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14: This is Think Out Loud on OPB. I'm Dave Miller. If you are just tuning in, we're coming to you today in front of an audience at Otfolity Ridge Elementary School in North Plains. This is a city of around 3,500 people in Washington County. For the last 3 years, it's been ground zero in Oregon for the debate over growth. And that's what we're going to turn to right now. Folks in North Plains, meaning the people in the audience in front of me, do not need to be reminded of what's been happening in the last 3 years, but our radio audience probably does. So here is my quick version of a very contentious saga. In 2023, after a years-long process, the North Plains City Council approved a plan to add 855 acres to the city's urban growth boundary. That would have more than doubled the size of the city. I say would because it never happened. Voters overwhelmingly shot down the expansion. 71% of voters said no. The state legislature tried to weigh in. They passed a law to prevent voters from having a say in this land use decision, but a judge said that was unconstitutional and the expansion failed. In the years since then, a new slate of council members was elected or appointed, and now the city is moving forward on a new plan for a slimmed down expansion of its urban growth boundary. But as we learned over the last few months, as we got ready for today's show, the level of mistrust and anger remains high. We're going to hear various points of view about this over the next 35 minutes or so. I'm going to do our best to foster a conversation that's constructive about the city's future. Joining me now are Rowan Majorano, the assistant planner for the city of North Plains, and Daniel Stinchfield. He is a member of the UGB Public Advisory Committee and a former member of the Planning Commission. Thanks very much to both of you for joining me.
19: Thank you, Dave.
14: Rowan, I want to start with you. Can you describe where the current UGB concept planning process stands today?
19: Thank you, Dave. The UGB concept plan is in progress. We're really in the thick of the planning process. As of today, we have wrapped up the in-person portion of what we're referring to as phase two of our public engagement. And that phase was concerning the alternative concepts. And alternative concepts are looking at a very high level, 30,000 foot plan for potential expansion areas surrounding the current city of North Plains. Those concepts look at varieties of different ways that we can fit in housing, employment lands, including industrial and commercial development, and parks facilities within those potential expansion areas. Now that the project team, which consists of city staff and consultants, will go back, they'll review what we've gathered from this public engagement, and they'll synthesize all of that into a draft concept plan reflecting what we know from our technical partners, what we've seen from our public advisory committee, and what the public has told us broadly.
14: My understanding is that the UGB expansion that's being talked about now as part of this process is something like 300 acres smaller than the one that 71% of residents voted down in 2024. Are there other major differences in addition to size?
19: Thank you, Dave. There are not any differences in other than size because the original expansion that was voted down was just a UGB line. So when you're a small city outside of Metro, the process is to first go and evaluate your land need through a process called a housing needs analysis and an economic opportunities analysis. And that tells you how much land you need for homes and how much you need for areas to employ people. Once you do that, you can look at areas that are suitable for expansion and draw a line around them for the amount of land you need. Then you'll go through the planning process where we start coloring in those lines with the types of land uses. That's as far as we got with the previous effort that was voted down, was just drawing the line. Now we're fortunate through our partners at ODOT and DLCD who run the Transportation Growth Management program that is funding the concept plan. We've been fortunate to be allowed to color in the line before we have drawn it.
14: And say, this is where housing development would go. This is where a data center could go, for example.
19: We're not quite down to that level of detail. We're really talking about just, this is where residents could go. This is where employment could go. And this is where parks could go. The fine tunes of data centers versus food manufacturing versus a townhouse or a single family house. Those will come later with zoning and development code updates and further planning, such as comprehensive plan amendments.
14: Daniel, from the outside, I have heard about enormous levels of mistrust in this community in recent years, of neighbors having arguments with neighbors of bad blood. I've heard about death threats. What have the last 3 years been like for people here?
20: North Plains has always been a really tight community. And, you know, for myself, I'd love to see 671 people living in town and live the rest of my life that way. But it's not reality. And if you don't plan for what's coming, you end up with things all scattered all over the place, probably more, less community aspects of it. So actually getting something to plan for is important. But watching the community in the election and people that don't live in the town attacking people that I've known my entire life, I know their character, I know how good they are, it pissed me off. I mean, just literally, first time I really did not like people coming into our community and stirring stuff up. I can disagree with my neighbors. I disagree with a community member that lives outside of town. But we're still friends
14: in the audience. But you're saying, so am I right in understanding the distinction you're making there is people who are a mile or two outside of the current city line versus people who are 20 miles away?
20: I mean, even in this last election, it was, we're going to run four people to take over your city council. That is a threat. And when you threaten a tight community like we are, we respond. And, you know, it was heartening. It was devastating to this community to watch it happen. We have, I think, since leveled out some stuff. But, you know, I've seen what happens to a city when they don't plan for growth. You end up with three downtowns. You got industrial areas that don't make sense because they're 20 miles from a freeway versus being less impactful to the town. So in the Planning Commission, when I was on, it was 96, and the state said this is an area that North Plains would grow into. That's what they designated that land for, and planned for it. So instead of putting industrial parks on the north side, you put them down close to the freeway so you don't have big trucks rolling through. And I go back, you know, I've got four generations here. North Plains, when it incorporated, how is my house a commercial zone? It's in the middle of a residential area. We've cleaned up a lot of it, but it happened because we incorporated and they said, what do you want to be? And somebody said, I want to be commercial. I want to be industrial. And that's how we ended up with this hodgepodge of everything mixed together. We had a meeting just the other night, you know, and somebody was saying, I'm surrounded by industrial. So why not look at it? I think it's the first time North Plains has ever had the opportunity to say how we want to look in the future and plan it. And then when that comes in, build what we plan.
14: Well, I'd love to hear from folks in the big picture. Just throw up your hand if you would like to join this conversation. But I'm actually curious what you want North Plains to be like in 20, 30, 40 years. We can get a mic to you. If you don't mind telling us your name and where you live.
21: Hi, I'm Pauline Rosato, and I live here in North Plains. In fact, I live right by McDonald's. So I live in the heart of North Plains. I'd like to see growth, sustainable growth. And I'd like to see more stores, more commercial things, so that this way people won't have to travel out. Because a lot of our seniors can't travel out. They don't have cars and they don't have a ride, so they have to depend. So if they have something that's close by where they can walk and get their exercise at the same time, then it would be beneficial for everyone and for families as well, because who wants to jump in a car just to go get a gallon of milk in Hillsborough when there could be a decent store with good prices for everyone?
14: What do you see as a connection between the kind of economic development within the existing city boundary? I mean, if you're talking about having, say, a grocery store close to where you currently live, do you see a connection between that and the conversation that the city has been having for the last 3 years about expanding the city line?
21: Well, my understanding was that they wanted to build a data center, and I think people in North Plains didn't want that. And they also don't want this industry that is going to be in the heart of where they live. I mean, look at what happened in Longview with the paper mill. And here there were houses all around there, and these people had to be displaced because of that tragic accident. And I think that they don't want that for their kids. And they want to have at least something, but nothing to where they're going to feel impeded by what's going to happen.
14: How do you think about that, Daniel, as a member of the Public Advisory Committee, the issues that we were hearing about there, the fear of people's existing neighborhoods changing because of, in this case, industry coming in?
20: Change is hard. But having a plan in place to really, and listening, I love listening to people that actually live in North Plains. This is what we want to do. We have an opportunity to do that. And we have a lot of people outside that want to tell us what they want to see us do. And it's good to hear. But when it boils down to it, you pay taxes in town, we get that opportunity. I wouldn't want Canada deciding what the United States did. They are a neighbor. We call them a neighboring country, but they're different.
14: In this case, is Hillsborough Canada?
20: No, they are a different city totally.
14: Well, I guess what I meant by that question is to what extent is fears of other neighboring cities expanding driving your concerns right now?
20: I wouldn't want them voting for our stuff. You know, they don't live here. They don't have to pay the taxes here. They aren't invested in this community as much as people that have lived here.
14: We got a hand up in the back there. Sir, what's your name and where do you live?
0: My name's Barrett Brown. We live on a family farm outside of town here. Did live in North Plains for a couple of years. And I was the UPS driver in town in the 80s and 90s. So before
14: I see a lot of nodding heads here. I think they recognize you in Brown.
0: So before the stoplight, it's my generation. I worry that the context here is misset around a growth controversy, when I think actually we have a civic controversy. Our little town, I call it our town, even though I'm happy not to get a vote. I don't deserve one. But I call it my town. This small, quiet town was not ready for a high-energy political campaign. So the people who had their sleeves rolled up doing good civic work weren't prepared for a extremely zealous, high-energy meteor that dropped into the political life of the town. And that set off the kind of uncivil discourse and the damage to the most important asset this town has, which is its community. And that's the actual important context for this discussion, not growth or one policy or another. That's marginal compared to the cohesive nature of this community.
14: How do you think you recover from that? How do you think you regain the kind of civic connection that you're saying that the loss of which is the most important or most destructive effect? You're saying not that the growth debate is a distraction, but it pales in comparison to the loss of civic connection. How do you get that back?
0: Well, I think most of us know instinctively that we need to be residing in a place of imagining the best possible motives by your neighbor. When you hear something, imagine that they're probably not evil, awful people. They probably just have a different set of information than you do, and to give it some time. So with a very complex planning process like natural resource management or wolves, for example, the people who really invest the time and roll up their sleeves and do their work to collaborate, they're doing great. It's the people who are one layer out who identify a particularly zealous self-righteous position and swoop in after all this hard civic volunteer work. We need to be able to resist that with calmness, strength, and it's hard to say we could go back and do it differently because it did catch us by surprise. But we know, like I said, assume good intentions and spend some time. Like, for example, sorry I'm going on a little bit long, but I knew this planning process was happening in North Plains. I lived outside the town on high-value farmland. But I barely knew some of the players who were working on this, and I figured, well, they're good folks. They're probably doing good work. And I knew if I wanted to be involved, I knew where those meetings were. I could have gone, watched every single one of them, and felt really connected, but I trusted them. That's where we all should be, especially folks who live in this town, is to partner on solutions and look for the best motives behind the people doing that work.
14: I just want to remind folks, if you're just tuning in, we're coming to you today from Otfolity Ridge Elementary School in North Plains. Emily Waldron has raised her hand on the steering committee of the local chapter here of Strong Towns. Why'd you raise your hand?
1: Well, first I was going to say I feel more like Puerto Rico than Canada because I live outside of town. I'm the third generation of my family to live on a tree farm just 2 miles down the road, raising the fourth generation of my family there. And my family has always been very involved. My grandparents sat and ran the planning commission, even though I live in the exact same house that they did outside of town with Daniel and with Stuart King, who's the current head of the planning committee. And they were always involved at the senior center. My dad went to high school with a lot of people that were here when they were young. My cousin went to school with a lot of people, and it's hard because we still are really involved in the community. Like this, I still have the exact same library. I still go to the same restaurants. If my kids are going to school, we're sitting in the elementary school that I send them to. It's not like the core of North Plains exists in a bubble and the rest of us outside of it aren't a part of it at all. We are, and we've been involved. And so to have this like head turn of your address is this. And so even though you've been involved for generations, you know, my family's been in our place for over 50 years, we're not supposed to be here. We're not supposed to care. We're not supposed to have anything.
14: And you've been made to feel that way. You've been called an outsider.
1: Oh, all the time. Okay. It's like the new slur, and it just kind of makes me laugh because I know how involved that it's been and what it was before. But I wanted to answer the question of like growth and what people's visions are for North Plains.
14: Yeah. And I should, if I could preface what you're about to say, just because this, I'm glad you were getting there. One of the groups that you are a part of is called Smart Growth for North Plains. And so maybe you're going to answer this with your question, but I'm very curious what you mean by smart growth here.
1: I think it's about having growth that respects the history of North Plains and us being a smaller community involving a lot of farmers and a lot of more like lumber mill work and these sorts of things. We are surrounded by some of the best soil for farmland in the entire world. Like we have class one and class two soils. Not even 5% of the soil on the face of the earth is classified that high for growing things. And for me, moving here, it was that I wanted this community and this blend to be what I raise my children in. And I wanted them to be a part of a town like this where they, you know, there are people there that knew their great grandparents and they saw people at the library and they could walk freely and, you know, they're small right now, but I imagine when they're like 13 and 14 and they want to bike around with their friends, I feel totally fine because it's safe for them to do that. And so with smart growth, it's the idea of how do we preserve the culture and community, and we can still grow, but planning growth that maintains who we are. So the growth plan in the past, when a lot of people got involved and we looked at what the city's economic opportunities analysis was, it was to only focus on growing with warehousing and industrial around semiconductors. And as we can fill in the blanks from a lot of Hillsborough, data centers are a part of that. And if you go to North Hillsborough, where it's all the warehouses and the data centers, that doesn't feel like a community. That doesn't feel like somewhere you want to go and spend your time and have your kids and walk around with your neighbors. And so if we're going to grow, how do we grow to increase that community? How do we grow to have the parks and the residential and to look at more commercial opportunities? Or like people mentioned grocery stores in the past, laundromats. We have hundreds, if not thousands, of bikers that come through to bike through all the land every weekend, having a bicycle shop that can service them. Like there's so many opportunities that would allow us to maintain ourselves as a community instead of just decimating it for these warehouses to make a dollar.
14: Are there people in the audience today who have a very different or even mildly different vision of what smart growth in this community entails than what Emily just outlined? I guess I'm curious where the common ground is to better understand where the divisions are. Was there a hand there? All right. What's your name and where do you live?
2: My name is Mike Schertz and I live in town in North Plains. I think part of the controversy with all this is when they started this UGB, it was such a big thing that nobody wanted it. All of us voters voted it down. So then they came back with the relook committee and they lowered it a little bit. Now, the citizens of this town are not opposed to growth. What Emily was saying, smart growth. Let's do it smart. We have codes that are outdated that needs to be updated. So if you grow before you update those codes, you just create a whole other problem. And then as far as outsiders, yeah, the people that live outside the city limits are classified as the outsiders. But they live in North Plains, and those outsiders are the people that actually are responsible for building this town. So to call them outsiders, to me, is rude. They're the ones that helped create this town. What the people want is smart growth. We don't need data centers and a bunch of commercial built right up to houses. Nobody wants that. We know that we need more commercial because we are what's called a bedroom community. We need to offset that with more commercial business. We've got a bunch of places and land in town that we could upgrade. Nobody ever talks about that. The city will not, they'll listen to the citizens and then disregard. There needs to be transparency, and there's not enough of that. When you gain transparency from the city officials, you are going to start gaining trust from the people. And until that happens, it's going to continue being like this. So that's what needs to change.
14: Russ Sheldon is here, a business owner, former city councilor, member of the city council that approved the expansion that voters eventually said no to. Russ, thanks for being here. What would you like to see in the final plan?
3: Well, the final plan needs to represent a balance. And there's a lot of information that's been given here tonight that I don't consider to be valid. I will take issue with the 71% who basically shot down or approved the referendum. In other words, it stopped the actual council resolution from going through. There was 71% of those who voted, but it was only 44% of the electorate, and that's not a story they're going to tell you. That's
14: who showed up, and that's who. But I mean, you could make that argument about every election ever, right?
3: Well, yeah.
14: So setting that aside, what do you want to see going forward?
3: Well, the city really has to focus on economy, because the city will run out of money before too long, because financial instabilities, because the city's been reliant on the water fund for too many years, is going to basically put a stop to services that can be available without an increase in taxes. And most of the taxpayers don't necessarily want to support an increase, and we're already operating on a pretty low budget. So the plan was about a balanced approach to increase the valuation of the property, bringing employment opportunity and prosperity to the city of North Plains. There's no reason to have 97% of our people commuting away from the community. The no growth folks, they want to tell you that it's about sprawl. That's that's the adjective they used, but that's not a fair word because it has nothing to do with sprawl. And when we started this, it was a very thoughtful and deliberate process because the state's land use law, in other words, is a multifaceted, very prescripted process. We followed and adhered that process. That's what was in place for us. We only looked at lands that were designated for us to grow, and we didn't have much opposition in the actual boundary area. So when you think about the boundary and what it can bring, it can bring intentional growth. That's what I want to call it, not smart growth. Growing and planning that growth is contingent upon a community that's healthy and prosperous going forward.
14: We have a hand up. As soon as you started talking, a hand went quickly up in the air. What's your name and where do you live?
6: My name is Elizabeth Beaupain. I am a resident. I live here in Sunset Ridge, where a large part of this industrial growth is going to impact my community. I also own a business in North Plains that is heavily family-based, community-based. To hear this, it's a little frustrating because you guys did an analysis about housing, and I feel like you guys are trying to connect or put it all together in one bucket that, oh, well, we did this housing analysis where we need 168 acres roughly of housing. Oh, well, there's going to be an imbalance, so we need to do this massive expansion of industrial to offset it, right? But you guys don't come into the community and ask, like, would you guys rather pay a tax levy to offset it? When I directly asked the city manager, what would that be in a levy instead, he couldn't give me an answer, probably because we haven't done our audits since 2021. How can you guys come in and tell us to do this 533-acre expansion in North Plains without knowing your finances? And if you guys have those numbers, why can't you answer these questions directly to us? It's so frustrating.
14: Do you think that residents here would approve a significant increase in property taxes?
6: If it's put 533 acres of expansion right behind these houses versus a levy, I think a lot of people would vote that in.
14: We had a hand up. Sir, what's your name? Where do you live?
7: Butch Kendall. I live in North Plains for 51 years. Yes, I'm on city council just before I got voted off. Anyway, we had to put on a police levy. The citizens voted that down just for police. So she's trying to say that we didn't do our business. We did do a right thing to do. And I was part of that voted for that 800 acres. And we decided, okay, the citizens voted no, so we'll do this relook committee. City council have been doing it for 8 years. We put it together, and then they shot it down with outside influence. This is what the problem we're having. I mean, 44 years I spent my life doing this, and it's time that we move on.
14: When you say time that we move on, what do you mean?
7: Put more land into the urban growth boundary. Increase it. We can't just draw a line and just not do anything. The city will not sustain itself.
14: So I'm curious, Daniel Stitchfield, as a member of the current UGB Public Advisory Committee, and it's worth saying again, understandably, as we've been talking, we're sort of going back and forth between things that happened 3 years ago, things that happened, a year and a half ago with the relook, and also trying to think about what's happening now or going forward. It's actually a little bit hard to keep time in a kind of linear way in your head. But looking at the future, I'm curious how the debates that we've just been getting into in the last 10 minutes, how you think they're reflected in the public committee that you're a part of.
20: Well, one thing I really like is I hear different ideas. That's the best way to go about this. And I believe at the end of this, we're going to come up with what we don't all agree to, but something we can all live with. And that's why you have the conversations and not the attacks. When I say outside, I'm talking about the vote. People that vote in the city, I don't feel that Hillsborough needs to vote for our stuff. I don't believe people that live in the county vote for city things. We have financial things that our city council is looking at. And I hear somebody say, well, raise the tax base. So being a member of this community for as long as I have, North Plains historically has always been the place that I didn't earn as much money, but I could buy a house in North Plains. I bought a house for $32,000. Two lots. What's that house worth today? $350,000. Luckily, my kids have been able to buy a home in North Plains. But before the rest of this stuff blew up, limiting the amount of land that we have to build on only increases the cost of living here. And we have to plan for what's coming. The state in 96 said, this is where North Plains can grow. It's actually on the west side too. They designated that as something for, I was on the planning commission, I sat for a while on the city council during that period of time. And they said that land is the land set aside for the city to grow in. If we don't take that, Hillsborough's barking on the door because somebody's going to get it.
14: As you're working on a new plan to put forward to eventually give the city council, we're talking about votes, but in the end, really, it's city council, as I understand it, that says yes or no. And then if they say yes, it'll be the residents of North Plains who can then, like they did a couple years ago, say yes or no.
20: Absolutely.
14: So as you're thinking about different visions, versions of a plan, are you thinking, will residents vote this down? To what extent is that a part of your thinking right now?
20: I think if the communications happen and you're actually stating facts, I think at least my neighbors, I know some people say, well, my neighbors, I live over here, I live there. But majority of people that I talk with, and I know folks here in town, been involved with a lot of stuff. And most want to see, they're like me, they want to see a 670. But they also know they want to plan for what's coming. And
14: as we heard, those are related but not the same. There's the line, as we are hearing from Rowan, there's what do you do within that?
20: So one thing, they say, well, they did that. That wasn't. We sat in a relook. Emily was right beside me. And there was almost everybody except one, I think, liked the one plan and said we could live with that. And so that's what became the deal we're talking about now in these meetings, because we're looking at that amount of room.
14: Well, Jen, I'm just curious. This is a very unscientific thing, but if you're saying you talked to a bunch of people, they said we could live with that. How many of you in the room right now, by a show of hands, could live with the current plan that's being talked about? Okay, there are nowhere close to 50%. That was about, at best, 20%. Not scientific, but helpful in its own way. We've got another hand up here. You've been very patient. What's your name and where do you live?
8: Tanya Golden. I live up Mason Hill Road, a few miles out of town. I was raised on a peach farm up there. I now grow saffron, Golden Tradition saffron. Went to school here in North Plains Elementary from first grade on. So I'm hearing about expansion. And in my lifetime, I've watched Portland turn into Tigard, turn into all the way down the 5 and come all the way out the TV highway. Portland doesn't stop. And that's what's going to happen here, too. You're just going to roll Portland right out here. Thinking forward 50 years, taking into consideration the climate shift and that temperatures are heating up, that water is becoming a scarcity, that food is becoming more difficult to grow in great portions of the world, that our global standing has shifted, like it or not, that tariffs have gone up, and these are things that are probably not going to be remedied easily or soon. Food and land, especially this quality of soil, will be one of the most important resources, and I think it's incredibly short-sighted to say, oh, we gotta develop that quick before somebody else does. Why not look down the line a generation or two and see how much more valuable having that land and the resource to be able to grow food will be.
14: Do you not believe the argument then that we heard earlier from Daniel that if you don't develop this or take it and develop it in your own way, that somebody else will? That's one of the arguments that we heard from Daniel and from a number of other people. You're saying don't do that, but you're not worried that it'll be developed anyway without any input?
8: We've been fighting the urban growth boundary since I can remember.
14: We do have a planner here. Rowan, is that true? Do you have any control over what happens outside of current city limits?
19: The city itself does not exercise control over outside of city limits. I think an important part of the equation that's been left out is a planning process that occurred in the 2010s called the Graham Bargain. And that was an effort of the Tri-County area, Multnomah, Washington, and Clackamas, to look at all of the land they had and designate it in three ways if it was already outside of a UGB. You could either be a rural reserve, an urban reserve, or undesignated. And a vast
5: 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Thank you. And from Oregon Lottery, funding state and local park projects across Oregon since 1998.
19: Bargain. And that was an effort of the Tri-County area, Multnomah, Washington, and Clackamas, to look at all of

0: 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Thank you. And from Oregon Lottery, funding state and local park projects across Oregon since 1998.
1: Deserves to be preserved for a 50-year period into the 2060s for only what we call resource lands, so timber, agriculture, recreation. Another portion of that land was designated urban reserves. That was largely around the existing metro UGB, areas that were prime for upcoming urban development, adjacent to already urbanized areas. And then there was the undesignated lands, a smaller area, mostly around small satellite communities outside of the metro UGB, Banks and North Plains having some of the largest areas of undesignated lands. Those were lands where the county and ultimately the legislature said that it may be important for these communities to expand into these lands for a variety of economic and sustainability reasons. And so those areas were left up to the determination of the municipality which they surrounded. And so it is our responsibility as a city to look at the tax base that we are provided the charge of and to provide services to our residents. And if we are in an unbalanced situation, as the city of North Plains is, where almost 80% of our tax base is residential and it costs the city more to serve those residents than they bring in, that we must look at a balanced solution to responsibly manage the funds with which we've been trusted. And part of that solution is to look at areas which have been designated as potential expansion areas.
2: We are almost out of time, but I'm just curious, before we say goodbye, what gives any of you hope right now? And one last voice.
3: Thank you. My name is Alex Ugarte. I live in this neighborhood that Adfolity's in, and I've lived here since 2014, just kind of right behind where G4 is built. You know, I want to just say this forum here has probably been the best one I've listened to. It has the most voice from the community, you know, whether it's inside or outside. You know, a lot of times I'm hearing a lot of the same rhetoric, and it all sounds like it's coming from the same individuals. And it really just gets us nowhere. This here, I have felt the most actual thoughts and feelings from actual individuals versus, I don't know, a group coming up with one thing and everybody kind of going with it. There's been a lot of just misinformation. This here is the actual information that we can get, take, and work with as a melting pot to create the city that we want.
2: All right. I'm not going to have anybody else speak at this point after the nice things you said. But thanks so much to everybody for taking part. Thanks also to the staff at the school for letting us take over the school on the last day of school here for the year, to the library for helping us and the city for their help to make this show possible. Today's show was produced heroically by Allison Frost, our senior producer. Our staff also includes Malia Fass, Rolly Hernandez, Gemma DiCarlo, and managing producer Shiraz Sadiq, Nalene Silva, and Layla Isbell engineered the show from the Kurt Boyle Studio. Our technical director is Stephen Cray, and our executive producer is Sage Van Wing. If you don't want to miss any of our shows, you can listen wherever you get your podcasts. Thanks very much for tuning in to Think Out Loud on OPB and KLCC. I'm Dave Miller. Have a great day.
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5: 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The episode of Think Out Loud was recorded last Thursday, 4 days after we recorded the episode. The North Plains City Council voted to terminate the employment of City Manager Bill Reed. And at that same meeting, the first guest, Library Director Robin Doty, was named Interim City Manager.

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2: President Trump and Iranian leadership have now signed a memorandum of understanding that will put a halt to the Iran war for now. We will go through the MOU point by point to better understand what it changes, not only for the region, not only regarding Iran's nuclear ambitions, not only for the global energy market, but more fundamentally what the MOU changes about the influence and power of the United States.
3: The region obviously has a great deal of worries about Iran, but they also have seen that the U.S. has been both reckless and unwise and has brought great calamity on the region, created a lot of, cost and danger to the region, and also at the same time has no plans for solving it.
2: I'm Meghna Chakrabarty. Today on Point, a new understanding of Iran and the United States. Stay with us.
4: Live from NPR News, I'm Dale Willman. Talks between the U.S. and Iran were scheduled to take place Friday in Switzerland, but they were postponed because of Israeli attacks on Lebanon.
5: Lebanon's health ministry says Israel's military killed at least 47 people, including at least a dozen women and children in airstrikes overnight. For its part, Israel says four of its soldiers were killed in fighting. You know, we've had reports of a ceasefire between the two, but Israel is still occupying southern Lebanon, something Prime Minister Benjamin Netanyahu says it will continue to do, and all of this seems to be getting in the way of this peace plan.
4: That's NPR's Rob Schmitz reporting from Switzerland. Israel and Hezbollah agreed Friday to stop the fighting in southern Lebanon, and U.S. officials are continuing their efforts to begin a new round of peace talks. Italian Foreign Minister Antonio Tajani abruptly canceled a planned trip to the U.S. this weekend after President Trump claimed that Italian Prime Minister Giorgia Meloni had, quote, begged for a photo opportunity with him. As NPR's Ruth Sherlock reports, Tajani called Trump's comments toward Meloni serious and offensive.
6: Meloni had once been deemed the, quote, Trump whisperer of Europe, having developed a warmer relationship with him than other European leaders. But that has broken down in disagreements over America's support for Israel's actions in Gaza, the Iran war, and Ukraine. Trump said he was filmed in conversation with Meloni at the end of a G7 summit in France because the Italian premier had, quote, begged him for a photo op and that he had felt sorry for her. Meloni immediately responded in a video post on X calling the claim completely fabricated. She said, Italy and I do not beg. Ruth Sherlock, NPR News.
4: A new survey shows half of all workers at small businesses in the U.S. are now using artificial intelligence. That's according to the U.S. Chamber of Commerce Foundation, along with the polling firm Ipsos. As NPR's Andrea Hsu reports, the vast majority of respondents say they're using AI to boost productivity.
7: The findings come from a new survey called the Main Street AI Monitor. The plan is to track AI adoption at small businesses over time. The first report finds two-thirds of small business employees who use AI are using it to boost their personal productivity. Think tasks like drafting, summarizing, and brainstorming. brainstorming. Only 6% say they're using AI to automate tasks with minimal human involvement. The survey also looked at what people are doing with the time AI saves them. More than half are putting it into more work or better quality work, but others are working less. Just over a quarter of employees say AI is allowing them to avoid overtime, and just under a quarter say they're using the time saved on breaks and personal tasks. Andrea Hsu, NPR News.
4: And you're listening to NPR News.
0: This is OPB. I'm Paul Marshall. An extreme heat watch goes into effect early next week. The National Weather Service is again warning that temperatures could reach triple digits in the Portland-Vancouver metro area and along the Columbia River Gorge. The heat watch is in effect from Monday morning through Tuesday evening. Officials urge people to drink plenty of fluids, find a cool place to stay, and check up on neighbors and relatives who might be impacted. Heat-related illnesses and even deaths significantly increase during extreme heat events. Hundreds gathered in Gresham today to celebrate Juneteenth, which commemorates the end of slavery. The holiday spotlights the joy and the resolve in black communities. Bryce Dole has more.
8: Despite the heat, people came from across the region and gathered in Vance Park to remember their history and chart a path forward. They lounged in chairs, hugged their friends, and danced to R&B music. Children kicked soccer balls, played on playgrounds, got haircuts, and ate barbecue. Attendees spoke about the importance of building community and passing down lessons to the next generation. Anissa Ali works for a local social services nonprofit.
9: It feels like freedom. It feels like we still have hope and we still have roots, and we're creating them for not only ourselves, but our children and the future generation.
8: This weekend, people throughout the Pacific Northwest will be celebrating Juneteenth in all kinds of ways. They've planned parades, block parties, bike rides, and even a rodeo. Bryce Dole, OPB.
0: Cascades East Transit began its summer bus service to some of Central Oregon's most popular trailheads this week. Similar to the winter service that takes people up to Mount Bachelor, the Transit to Trails shuttle service helps hikers and mountain bikers get to higher elevations without needing a car. The bus has a trailer that holds up to 20 bikes. Round trip fares cost $10. This is OPB. 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
2: This is On Point. I'm Meghna Chakrabarty. It's called a Memorandum of Understanding. Not a peace deal between the U.S. and Iran, but an attempt to establish terms under which both nations can proceed to negotiating how to finalize an actual peace deal. And though the 60-day clock to finalization is already ticking, the process has been already delayed, which shows just how little agreement there may be even over the basic memorandum of understanding. Now, I know that is a lot of confusing diplomatic speak, isn't it? Well, it is in keeping with the unrelenting confusion that has defined the U.S. and Israel's war with Iran. Take, for example, President Trump's avowed position earlier this month. He was absolutely certain that Americans' economic struggles were nowhere on his mind when pursuing an endgame with Iran.
11: Not even a little bit. The only thing that matters when I'm talking about Iran, they can't have a nuclear weapon. I don't think about Americans' financial situation. I don't think about anybody. I think about one thing. We cannot let Iran have a nuclear weapon. That's all. That's the only thing that motivates us.
2: Well, that not even a little bit has now turned into a central reason for Trump's support of the MOU. Here's what he said at the G7 summit this week.
12: I didn't want to see economic catastrophe. If you kept this going, that could have happened. But all I know is every time we talked about the possibility of peace, the stock market shot up like a rocket ship. It never went down. They didn't like it, the people. You know, the stock market is more brilliant than anybody there is, including the people on this stage, other than me, of course.
2: Well, the confusion continues. Vice President J.D. Vance was supposed to be in Switzerland today to begin the first round of technical talks between the U.S. and Iran. Vance's trip has been delayed. The White House announced yesterday that logistics had not been, quote, simple or predictable. Why? Well, the Trump administration had told Iran that Israel agreed not to further escalate attacks in Lebanon. However, last night, at least 18 people were killed by heavy Israeli artillery strikes in southern Lebanon. Israel's military said Hezbollah has repeatedly violated ceasefire agreements, and the IDF says it will continue to strike in southern Lebanon. So what specifically is in the Memorandum of Understanding, and does it even matter if clearly there does not seem to be a shared understanding on the ground even right now? And what has changed strategically both on the ground and then politically between the United States, Iran, and Israel? Well, we will begin today with Vali Nasser, professor of international affairs and Middle East studies at the Johns Hopkins University School of Advanced International Studies. He's also author of the book Iran's Grand Strategy, A Political History. Professor Nasser, welcome back to On Point.
13: Good to be with you. Thank you.
2: Well, I just want to start with the immediate happenings of last night and today. Now, in the MOU, it clearly states at the top of the MOU that this is an understanding between the United States of America and the Islamic Republic of Iran. For as long as Israel is not a named party in the MOU, does it mean that it will be very, very challenging, if not impossible, to actually begin negotiations over a final peace deal?
13: Without a doubt, because the United States went to this war with Israel. They were partners. They were hand in glove together strategically. And Israel is also engaged in a war in Lebanon. Yet the United States wanted to finish this war with Iran, and Iran made it conditional that although it's not talking to Israel and Israel is not party to the U.S.-Iran talks, that there has to also be a ceasefire in Lebanon. So in a way, Israel is being put in a position to have to observe the terms of a deal to which it was not a party. And also, it does not view it to be in its interest, because Israel has not been reconciled at this moment in time that the United States, with or without Israel, should actually arrive at a peace with Iran. It would have preferred the U.S. to continue fighting Iran at any cost, and that Israel wanted to continue fighting Hezbollah at any cost. So this outcome is not welcome by Israel, and I think it's also particularly problematic for Prime Minister Netanyahu politically at home, because he's coming under fire for these terms.
2: Indeed. Okay. So I want to bring another voice into the conversation. He's Nicholas Burns. He's the former U.S. ambassador to China. He served in that position from 2021 to 2025. He was also the lead U.S. negotiator on Iran's nuclear program during the administration of George W. Bush. He's also been a U.S. ambassador to NATO, and he's currently a professor of the practice of diplomacy and international relations at Harvard's Kennedy School of Government. Ambassador Burns, welcome to the show.
14: Thank you very much.
2: Okay, well, I actually would like for both of you, mostly for On Point listeners, to actually read point number one in the MOU, because I think it gets to the challenge that we're seeing right now on the ground. And that point is the United States of America and the Islamic Republic of Iran and their allies in the current war are signing this MOU to declare the immediate and permanent termination of military operations on all fronts. And here comes the key part, including in Lebanon, and to undertake from now on not to initiate any war or any military operation against each other, and it goes on, and ensuring the territorial integrity and sovereignty of Lebanon. The final deal will confirm the permanent termination of the war on all fronts, including in Lebanon, and other provisions of this paragraph. The word Lebanon appears three times in the first part of, in part one of the MOU. Ambassador Burns, why would the United States, why would have President Trump actually agreed to sign this if there's already ample evidence that the White House doesn't have that much influence in curbing the decision-making of Prime Minister Netanyahu or the Israeli military?
14: Well, it is a very weak agreement, and there are seeds of the destruction of this deal, landmines, if you will, sea mines in it. But here's why I think the president went ahead, President Trump. We were at a stalemate. Mm-hmm. The war had not worked out. the way that President Trump and Prime Minister Netanyahu had anticipated, as Valley correctly said. And what does this do for the United States? The ceasefire stops bombing by all sides. It prevents further loss of life on all sides. We lost 13 soldiers. The Israelis lost lives. The Iranians lost thousands of lives. And it opens the Strait of Hormuz. That ends the most significant global energy crisis in half a century. That will, at some point, lower the cost of gas for Americans, fertilizer, ammonium. The Strait of Hormuz, so important for the global economy. That's what we get from this. That's not nothing here. That's something positive for the United States. The problem is, as you've correctly identified, Magna, this Lebanon is the possible seat of destruction of this agreement. They couldn't even convene the talks today in Switzerland because Hezbollah actually fired on Israel. Four Israeli soldiers dead, mm-hmm. tank soldiers. Mm-hmm. And then Israel responded. It even begins.
2: Ambassador Burns, hang on here for just a second because your line is kind of dropping in and out. But you had said that Hezbollah had fired on an Israeli position, four Israeli soldiers died, and then Israel retaliated. And I think at least last I saw that 18, if not more,
14: yes.
2: People in Lebanon, in southern Lebanon, died as a result of those retaliatory attacks. Your point is well taken, but it also means that we do not have a cessation of of attacks. We don't have a cessation of military operations. We haven't achieved that, even though you said earlier that's what this MOU brings.
14: You know, I think the Iranians are going to try to keep this agreement together for a certain period of time, because what do they want? They want to have the free flow of Iranian oil and therefore the revenues from that, because their economy is on the skids. And so I think it will keep the Iranians in these negotiations for that part of it. But Lebanon and Israel, that's a quite different matter. And unless that fighting can be curbed, that's going to slow down this 60-day period of negotiations. This is basically, Magna, a ceasefire. And yet everything gets put into 60 days, which is far too short a time to resolve the nuclear issue and the terms of the future relationship between the U.S. and Iran.
2: Okay. Well, Vali Nasr, I'm going to come back to you in just a second, but let's listen to what Vice President J.D. Vance had to say specifically about Israeli military actions just this week. He was in a press conference yesterday.
15: You've seen people within Bibi's cabinet who have come out and attacked the deal, and in some ways, very personally, attacked the President of the United States. And I guess my message to them would be twofold. Number one, Donald J. Trump is the only head of state in the entire world who is sympathetic to the nation of Israel at this moment in time. And he happens to be the head of state of the world's superpower. If I was in the cabinet of the Israeli government, I might not be attacking the only powerful ally that I have anywhere left in the entire world.
2: Professor Nasr, your thoughts?
13: Well, I think these are quite strong words. And if Iran is listening to this, I think they would see even advantage in escalating tensions between U.S. and Israel. I don't know whether the collapse of the ceasefire between Hezbollah and Israel overnight was a result of what is usually the case initially in ceasefires, that it might take some time to assert discipline on the battlefield, or that the Iranians may have even encouraged Hezbollah to test Israel and the U.S. But the outcome, in the sense that the United States is feeling more and more pressure to deal with Israel's unhappiness, is not a bad thing. We're seeing a kind of strategic fissure very publicly between Israel and the United States that is very new and is a benefit to Iran. And secondly, I would say that the United States will find that one way to manage this is that it has to make concessions to both sides. It has to give Israel certain things that it would want out of a final deal. And it also has to give Iran certain things in order to keep it in the negotiations. For instance, right now, the question is how quickly would the blockade go? How quickly would Iran get on the market? Whether there are other concessions that the United States might make in order to keep this going. One important outcome of the way this was signed is that it was originally Vice President Vance was supposed to go to Geneva and sign this memorandum, but it's the signature of the President of the United States that is on it, and he owns it.
16: Yeah.
13: And it is really up to him to keep it going, and he's going to find it difficult.
16: Well, and he signed it over dinner at Versailles Palace in France. So when we come back, Professor Nasser and Ambassador Burns, I want to go through more of what's actually in the MOU and then continuously return to this question of, and so what now? We'll be back. This is On Point.

0: Portland's elected leaders entered this budget season with a $170 million funding hole. Finally, after weeks of painstaking deliberation, they passed the city's budget on Wednesday. I'm Bryce Dole. On the latest episode of OPB Politics Now, we'll break down where the city landed and what the deliberations say about how Portland's new council is working in its sophomore year. 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
3: You're back with On Point. I'm Meghna Chakrabarty, and today we are taking a deep look at the Memorandum of Understanding between the U.S. and Iran. We're trying to understand what's happening right now strategically on the ground, and what would it take to meet the deadline, that 60-day deadline that the MOU has for a final peace process, or a peace process to be finalized between the U.S. and Iran. And there's really, obviously, the biggest picture question here is, what does this mean now, specifically for the United States and its influence and power around the world? I'm joined today by Ambassador Nicholas Burns and Professor Vali Nasser. Let's listen to a little bit more of what Vice President J.D. Vance said yesterday. And after the MOU was announced, the vice president says he believes the United States' actions against Iran have been a military success.
4: Their nuclear program has been completely destroyed. Their capacity for enrichment, the facilities at which they were using to develop enrichment and develop a potential nuclear weapon, those facilities are still destroyed. Their conventional military is still destroyed. Their capacity to threaten their neighbors is still largely gone. And now we see whether they are willing to comply with the next step of the president's peace plan.
3: Okay. And so what in the MOU is the enforcement mechanism to get that compliance, as Vice President Vance said? Well, there isn't actually anything specifically written in the MOU, but here's what President Trump said he believes the compliance mechanism actually is.
5: It's a memorandum of understanding, and if I don't like it, we'll go back to shooting at them, dropping bombs on their head. If I don't like it, if they don't behave, we'll go right back to dropping bombs right smack in the middle of their head.
3: Okay, so Ambassador Burns and Professor Nasser, as you both know, there have been numerous hot takes all over media and the internet about, you know, sort of who quote unquote is the winner in just the outline of this MOU. I'd actually like to hear both of your analysis on this. Ambassador Burns, let me start with you. A lot of people are saying that the Memorandum of Understanding essentially is total capitulation by the United States to Iranian demands. Your thoughts?
6: I think it's an extremely weak agreement. It gives Iran far too much that it doesn't deserve, and it asks too little of Iran. Here's the specific problem, Meghna, mm-hmm. if you're a negotiator.
3: Yeah.
6: We've given up a lot of our leverage before the talks already begin. We removed the U.S. naval blockade from the Strait of Hormuz so the Iranians can export oil. We remove U.S. forces near Iran in 30 days, and Iran gets a free export of oil, the removal of sanctions. Iran gets a $300 billion fund, potentially. And here's the problem. The United States, and I'm reading from the text, The United States terminates all types of sanctions against Iran, United Nations Security Council, International Atomic Energy Agency, as part of the final deal. So part of this is conditional. if the talks don't proceed well, the United States could fail to do all this, but then where are we left? And when President Trump, you played it, he answered the question yesterday, we'll go back to bombing. But President Trump has shown he has no kind of strength and patience to conduct the kind of sustained military force that might make a difference. In fact, I think this whole war is a sense that Iran was tougher, more patient. They could withstand the pain more than we could. And I think the Iranians have read that and anticipated that for these negotiations. So I think we're in an extremely weak position for the next 60 days.
3: Professor Nasser, let me follow up on that, because to Ambassador Burns' point, again, Section 4 of the MOU, as he said that the United States of America will begin the removal of its naval blockade and any disturbances or impediments against the Islamic Republic of Iran, and will fully end the naval blockade within 30 days. Will fully end. Whereas for Iran's choking off of the Strait of Hormuz, Section 5 says, upon signing the MOU, the Islamic Republic of Iran will make arrangements using its best efforts for the safe passage of commercial vessels with no charge. And then here's a real important little phrase, for 60 days only, from the Persian Gulf to the Sea of Oman and vice versa. I mean, this MOU, as Ambassador Burns is saying, isn't even requiring Iran to say, we're going to hold Hormuz open, period. It's just over that 60-day period, Professor Nasser.
7: Well, to your last two points, first of all, Iran has not conceded in this MOU that it is giving up its claim of control and sovereignty over the Strait of Hormuz, and only that it's going to allow it to open, and that for the 60 days duration of the negotiations, it will not exercise sovereignty in the ways that it has asserted in the past month or so. Secondly, I think the calculation is that the U.S. is lifting its naval blockade much more quickly, because actually it might not be sustainable at the cost and what it takes from the U.S. Navy to keep it in a prolonged way, which goes back again to some of the ill-conceived decisions the president took very hastily, expecting the Iranians to capitulate. But to building on what Nick said, I would say if you read the entirety of this memorandum, it looks like the United States is far more eager for this war to end than Iran is. Mm-hmm. And it was willing to basically continue to give concessions to Iran to actually end the war. Money, as Nick mentioned, ceasefire in Lebanon, promises of further concessions if there is a final deal. And so when the president says, well, if I don't like their handling of the agreement, I'm just going to go back to war, that's a hollow statement. Because very clearly, if he goes back to war, his worst nightmare, which obviously drove his decision-making, namely that he might be Herbert Hoover, may very well happen. So the Iranians don't believe he's going to go to war, because his eagerness to end the war suggests that that he was really, really worried about where this was going economically. And as Nick says, I think the U.S. has really damaged its strategic understanding. I mean, the thing in international affairs is that if you use force, if you threaten to use force, then you have to come through with it in a meaningful way. Otherwise, after that, the emperor has no clothes. Mm-hmm. And it takes a lot for the United States, not with Iran, but with China, with the rest of the region, to restore the credibility that it has lost in this war, and particularly in this agreement.
3: Global credibility. Okay, we're going to come back to that in a second. Ambassador Burns, leaning on your experience as a negotiator, you had talked about Section 7 of the MOU, which outlines the U.S. actions regarding sanctions. And you were right to point out that it says that the U.S. would agree to terminate all types of sanctions against the Islamic Republic of Iran and all unilateral U.S. sanctions, primary and secondary, in an agreed-upon schedule as part of the final deal. So they've already made that commitment. Now, again, just keep us educated here with the facts. How does that differ from, for example, the JCPOA? Because if memory serves, previous agreements said that the U.S. would perhaps end sanctions in relation to Iran's nuclear program. Correct me if I'm wrong, Ambassador.
6: No, you're right. And, you know, these sanctions have been put upon Iran over the last 20 years. Many of them are United States Nations Security Council sanctions that Russia and China agreed to. And they're Chapter 7 of the UN Charter. That means every single country in the world needs to sanction Iran. So that's leverage. And in negotiations, you want leverage on your side. I think, you know, anybody listening to this who's negotiated anything mm-hmm. in their life knows you need leverage. You need to be able to have strength on your side. We have unilaterally given up most of our strength, and you and I have just read through part of it, and there's more that leaves us in a very weak and vulnerable position as Vice President Vance and the other negotiators go into this. And that is, you know, it's a form of diplomatic malpractice. The Iranians, on the other hand, have a lot of leverage here. Now, they have not been asked, Meghna, to do anything to in this agreement to restrain Hezbollah, creature of Iran, mm-hmm. Hamas, the Houthi rebels who can shut down the Red Sea traffic, and they've done that before. And so, you know, I would have been obviously more supportive. I want the United States to succeed here, obviously, if we had actually imposed some restrictions on the Iranians, but the agreement doesn't do it. And I think Vali has really hit upon the fundamental point here. It looks like our president was far too eager to get any type of deal, and therefore agreed to a deal that is very much one-sided in favor of Iran. Mm. That's a shame.
3: Yeah. Okay, so maybe I imagine that the White House might argue, well, all the provisions that you just named, Ambassador, regarding requests or demands made to Iran would be done so in the course of negotiating the final peace deal, that, you know, this was just an MOU to get those talks started. However, I also hear both of you saying the U.S. has given up all of its leverage, including, as Professor Nasser said, well, Iran just would call the president's bluff in terms of, you're going to bomb us again? Go ahead. So I wonder, if you were on the negotiating team right now, Ambassador Burns, and this was the MOU in front of you, your tool to begin negotiations, where would you start? How would you get started?
6: I would advise Vice President Vance, and if I were in the position, I would tell the Iranians on the first day, we have 60 days. And all of the benefits fundamentally to Iran flow out of their performance over the next 60 days, i.e., if you don't get to the end of the agreement in the way that we expect you to, we're not going to come through on sanctions relief. We're going to continue to impose the sanctions. We're not going to come through with a $300 billion fund of Arab money to reconstruct Iran. We're going to keep our naval and air forces in the region, i.e. leverage. And that's the only thing that will motivate that kind of attitude, the Iranians actually to come forward in 60 days. And I think, Meghna, the 60 days is a fantasy. In the George W. Bush administration, we actually never got to the negotiating table over 4 years. We ended up sanctioning them. They refused to negotiate. Huh. In the Obama administration, it took over 2 years. So 60 days, simply not enough time. The Iranians will run out the clock in those 60 days, thinking that the United States will not go back to war and the use of force, as President Trump threatened yesterday, and that they'll emerge the winner. So I think you've got to establish on the very first day of the negotiations that all of these benefits to Iran, they're actually provisional, and they're provisional dependent upon Iranian good behavior. That's the only way forward, but we've already given away most of it.
3: Okay, so Professor Nasser, let's listen to what Vice President Vance said about who he sees on the other side of the negotiating table. I mean, here's how he described Iranian leadership again just yesterday.
4: What we've seen over the last couple of months is that the pragmatists within the Iranian system, the people who really do want to transform their relationship with the Middle East and with the world, those people are winning the argument. The United States wants those people to win the argument.
3: Is that who you see in Iranian leadership, Professor Nasser, pragmatist?
7: Well, being pragmatist does not mean that they're going to be easy to deal with. In other words, they're going to be pragmatically difficult to fulfill Iran's interests. So, you know, we should not get lost in our own words. You're dealing with a leadership, which, unlike what Vice President Vance or Secretary Rubio have said, I think are fairly have a consensus about how to deal with the United States. They had a strategy about how to wage the war, and now they have a strategy about how to wage diplomacy. And they're very pragmatic about it. It's very clear that they pragmatically got out of the United States a memorandum of understanding. And then they're going to approach these diplomatic talks also very pragmatically. So, you know what, pragmatism does not mean that they're soft or they're liberal or they're, all of a sudden pro-Western. But I also would add to Nick's point, it's written in the memorandum that actually the 60 days could be extended by mutual consent. Mm-hmm. So the pressure would be, again, on a president who doesn't want to go to war and has basically sold this as a deal that he can live with and wants to build on. The pressure would be on him to say, yes, we're having enough progress and we're going to extend it another 60 days or another 30 days. And then we end up in 90 days, 120 days. And even if Iran doesn't get everything it wants, it gets still to sell the oil that right now the waivers that are supposed to come off immediately will be in effect so long as the negotiations are going on.
3: Okay. I want to just stick with who in Iranian leadership we really should be thinking about or concentrating on right now, because I presume, and again, maybe I'm wrong, I can't read the vice president's mind, but when he talks about pragmatists, again, not to get lost in a specific use of that word, but his meaning, maybe he's talking about Iranian President Pezeshkian. I don't know. But because it doesn't seem to me that Iran's current supreme leader, right, the son of the previous Ayatollah, is also, as you said, Professor Nasser, pragmatic insofar as he is seeing no reason to change Iranian strategy or even, harkening back to what the vice president says, relationships with the Middle East and within the world. I don't see the current supreme leader of Iran thinking, well, yes, we should end our support of Hezbollah in order to become a bigger part of the global community. We should stop our support of Hamas or the Houthis. None of the things that have defined the Iranian revolutionary spirit amongst Iranian leadership seems to have gone away.
7: Well, I would say their support for Hezbollah has nothing to do with revolutionary ideology at this point.
3: Okay.
7: It is an instrument of power. They can wield it against Israel. They have in the past, and they are using it again. The Houthis to them is an instrument of power. The Houthis' threat over Bab al-Mandab and closure of Red Sea trade is an instrument of power. So Iran sees in these proxies ability to project power beyond what a country under massive sanctions and in the situation that it is capable to do so. I think we're dealing with a very tough, dug-in regime that is a hostile adversary to the United States, but it's also very calculating. And it's not working off of ideology alone. Its ideology sets it against the United States. But this decision-making is based on calculation to maximize benefits to them. And so they are playing a game of chess with the United States. And in that sense, they are following a strategy. And I think we ought to remain focused on that and not get lost in the fact that they are clerics or they're driven by religion and ideology, because then we miscalculate, as has been shown in this war, that you are dealing with a tough adversary that knows how to play this game.
3: Mm. Well, we are talking today about what specifically in the memorandum of understanding between the U.S. and Iran. And as you're hearing, our experts, Vali Nasser and Ambassador Nick Burns, are also talking us through what might happen next, given the provisions that are in the MOU. So we'll have a lot more to talk about when we come back. This is On Point.

0: I'm Jen Chavez. 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
1: 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Coming up in the next hour, it's on the media. Donald Trump has signed a preliminary agreement to end the war in Iran. We'll hear how J.D. Vance has been positioned to suffer the political fallout from the conflict and from the much-criticized deal, and the theological tensions dividing the MAGA coalition. That and more on the media. That's coming up next at 10 here on OPB. 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This is OPB. It's 9:40.
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3: You're back with On Point. I'm Meghna Chakrabarty. And just a quick note before we turn to today's conversation. In the very near future, we're going to be talking about baseball. And specifically, do you have a ritual that you do before your favorite baseball team takes the field? Anything from a pair of socks you refuse to wash? If so, kind of gross, but I get it. A song that you won't play or a phrase that you repeat when your favorite player is at bat. We're going to dive into the world of baseball superstitions next week. So we want to hear from you. Send us a message about your most favored superstitions or your most cursed jinxed or lucky or even unlucky baseball stories. And you can do that through the On Point Vox Pop app. It's On Point Vox with an X, Vox Pop. That's the way to send us a really high quality message. You can also call us at 617-353-0683. Well, back to today's conversation. We're essentially talking about what now for Iran, the United States, and Israel following the signing of a memorandum of understanding between the U.S. and Iran. Professor Vali Nasser joins us, and so does Ambassador Nicholas Burns. Let's listen to the president again just for a little bit. He was at the G7 summit this week, and he was asked specifically about Iran's ballistic missile program. And when the war began, the president had said at one time that eliminating Iran's ability to fire ballistic missiles was one of the goals of the war. Well, this week at the G7, he said something else.
4: I'm saying that if other countries have them, it's a little bit unfair for them not to have some. A ballistic missile is not the same thing as what we're talking about, when we talk nuclear. But if Saudi Arabia and Qatar and they all have some, I would say, in relative proportion, I think it's okay. That's what I mean.
3: Ambassador Burns, the president is careful there to say, we're not talking about nuclear, but ballistic missiles, okay. How do you think about that?
5: I think there's a lack of strategic coherence. At the beginning of the war, February 28th and 29th, the president said, we want regime change. We want an end to their ballistic missile force. We want an end to their Shahed drones. We achieved none of that. And so I think it's really kind of justification that we've had to give in, that we've had to trim back completely on the war aims, which leads to the question, was this war even worth it? I think not. And I think, Meghna, we were talking about what's next. The United States needs to broaden a coalition of countries and lead it, basically to put a lot of pressure on Iran. We need the Arab Gulf states with us. We need Israel with us, and that relationship right now is as strained as I've ever seen it. We need to close, form up ranks with Israel. We particularly need the Europeans. Why? The NATO allies. Because they're willing to come in with a maritime force, naval vessels, to both demine the Strait of Hormuz and escort ships for the next 60, 90, 120 days, because ships are going to be, this is going to be difficult.
3: They are. They've communicated that willingness.
5: They've communicated that willingness, but what happened, what also happened yesterday, Secretary of Defense Pete Hegseth went to the NATO headquarters and he lectured the Europeans on the fact that they hadn't joined us in the war and said they've been shameful. So we're not doing the things we need to do to keep our friends and allies with us, to gang up on the Iranians politically, diplomatically, put pressure on them on the issues that we've been talking about, the issues of the MOU in this 60 or 120-day negotiations ahead. It's all about leverage. We need a bigger coalition, but the Trump administration keeps insulting our closest allies.
3: Yeah. Professor Nasser, I'd love to hear you on this, because this gets back to the really one of the bigger long-term questions is, how has not just the war with Iran, but even these next steps with the MOU and the already troubled quote-unquote 60-day peace process, how has that fundamentally changed, the power of American influence, maybe, forever going forward?
6: I think some very fundamental things have changed in the Middle East, which will be difficult to undo. I mean, the United States' alliance with the Arab countries in the Gulf region was around defending them against the potential Iranian attack. This was kind of like the idea of a mini NATO, if you want to sort of use it as a parallel, the idea of GCC, that there's a coalition of Gulf countries backed by U.S. bases, U.S. military, and the promise that we will come to their defense. Although I have to say, even when Iran attacked Saudi oil facilities in 2020, when President Trump was in office, the U.S. did not come to Saudi Arabia's defense. But this time around, the United States started a war with Israel, which was not a war of defending the Arab countries. It was an offensive war to change the regime in Iran and break it. And so that already changed the terms under which the United States had bases in the region and the terms for war and peace in the region. And that's why actually the Gulf countries, even before the war started, were not supportive of starting a war that was not in their defense. And then once the war started, the United States proved itself to be incapable of defending them against massive Iranian missile and drone attacks on their infrastructure, on U.S. bases, on oil facilities. And so they have now are seeing a very difficult situation in which they are seeing a much more aggressive Iran that has crossed lines that had not been crossed before. But the United States that has come up short in defending them against those, and also started a war that was not their war. In other words, it brought war to their region, caused tremendous amount of economic damage to the Gulf countries, and was not able to defend them. So once the emotions subside about Iran's very aggressive behavior against them, they're going to recalculate their security. And I don't think the trust in America's ability and willingness to defend them is going to be there. So they have to come up with different models. And we're already seeing that there's a breakup of rank among the Gulf countries in terms of how do they want to go about that. And that's going to be there for some time. And it also will become an issue as to, what role China or Russia may play in the region. It opens a whole Pandora's box once the old order is gone and we don't know what replaces it.
3: Right. I'm glad you said old order, because Ambassador Burns, I was just going to ask you, this seems like we're seeing the dawn of a new order in terms of global influence and power. Ambassador Burns, are you there? We're going to try and get him back. So Professor Nasser, I'll just turn the same question to you, since you said old order. Do you think that really this is sort of almost a point of no return, and that there will be a new, or already is a new ordering of power and influence in terms of, sort of the biggest global powers in the world?
6: Well, definitely it is in the Middle East, and I think it will permeate from the Middle East outwards. Not only did the United States come short in this war, but it's also really telegraphed very clearly that it doesn't want a bigger war. And it's willing to give Iran anything it wants in order to finish this war and then even try to get a bigger deal that the United States can wash its hands of the mess that it has created. And if you're sitting in China and you're sitting in Russia and you look at this picture, you would say the 10 feet tall image of America that President Trump tried to project is not there. And that the U.S.'s ability to achieve its strategic aims are not as compelling as they were before the Iran war. I mean, that's the danger of what President Trump did. Once you test America's power, then it better come through, because otherwise, the calculations change. And we already saw this very well reflected in the president's visit to China. Mm-hmm. At least the imagery was that it came up less than what President Trump had hoped for.
3: Yeah, it's so interesting that you bring up China, because we actually a couple of weeks ago did a show that was sort of a view of the China summit from the perspective of Chinese leadership. And our guest on that show, Yongyong Chang, she said specifically, I asked her this question, I said, well, you know, were the visuals around the United States and China being equal partners, were they compelling? And she said clearly, it's more than just visuals. It's the reality right now. And I think we're seeing an potentially analogous truth emerging, as you said, in the Middle East. But Professor Nasser, I want to go back to, we've been going kind of almost point by point through the MOU. Points 8 and 9 specifically have to do with Iran's nuclear program. And I'd love your thoughts on this, because point 8 begins with, the Islamic Republic of Iran reaffirms that it shall not procure or develop nuclear weapons. Then there's more detail there, which we can go into. And then section 9 says, pending the final deal, the U.S. and Iran agree to maintain the status quo. The Islamic Republic of Iran will maintain the current status quo of its nuclear program, and the U.S. will not impose any new sanctions or deploy additional forces in the region. What is this actually saying, Professor Nasser?
6: I think the point about not wanting nuclear weapons is pretty easy for Iran, because they've always have said it, and the previous supreme leader had a fatwa against nuclear weapons. So they can always say, We never wanted nuclear weapons. We're reaffirming it. But the issue is that in the past 20 years, between 2003 and let's say 2025, Iran had maintained it doesn't want a bomb, and the United States and the rest of the international community did not believe it. So why would the United States now believe that Iran does not want nuclear weapons? That will only be assured in the details of a nuclear deal that has to yet be negotiated.
3: Right.
6: This is just very sort of a fluffy argument that allows President Trump to say, I got something big out of Iran, that they're saying they're not going to get a bomb. But they've always said they don't want a bomb in the past 20 years. And previously, we didn't believe them. I mean, the second part is basically a nuclear/sanction ceasefire. You know, the ceasefire in the Gulf is extended, let's say, to nuclear talks. Iran won't touch anything, which actually it cannot anyways, because everything was damaged during the bombings. It will not do anything if the United States doesn't do anything on its side, which is with sanctions, and that they maintain where they are until they go through negotiations. So it doesn't say anything new about the nuclear file, other than the fact that things have to be decided by larger negotiation in 60 days.
3: Yeah, you know, it brings to mind George Orwell's magnificent essay, Politics in the English Language, when he said that political speech often is fashioned so that it takes on the solidity of pure wind. Okay, we have Ambassador Burns back here. Ambassador Burns, let's continue to talk for a second or two about the provisions of the MOU of the nuclear program. Because, you know, I'm seeing here it says the U.S. and Iran have agreed to resolve the disposition of stockpiled enriched material pursuant to a mechanism which will be mutually agreed upon in accordance with the 60-day schedule in Section 7 of the MOU. I guess really what I want to know is, do you think there's any hope that as negotiations hopefully begin and then proceed, that the U.S. and Iran could get to anywhere near what the JCPOA was back in 2018?
7: Well, I think it's going to be extremely difficult. What President Obama had going for him and what President George W. Bush did when I was the negotiator is that we had Russia and China and Britain, France, and Germany all on our side of the table making the same demands with us and pushing the Iranians with us. We had world public opinion with us. We had the Arab states with us. So I think that what President Trump and Vice President Vance should do now, and I hope they will, broaden their coalition. If we just try to make this U.S. and Iran, we're giving up a lot of the potential leverage we've had. Now, I don't think that given the war in Ukraine and given the vast deterioration of our relationship with Russia, that Putin's going to join us on our side of the table. But frankly, knowing the Chinese well, they want the Strait open. They want energy from the Gulf. I don't think the Chinese want Iran to have a nuclear.
8: 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Thank you. And from Oregon Lottery, funding state and local park projects across Oregon since 1998.
7: Which we've had. Now, I don't think that given the war in Ukraine and given the vast deterioration of our relationship with Russia, that

0: 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Thank you. And from Oregon Lottery, funding state and local park projects across Oregon since 1998.
1: I must say, the Communist Party leadership of China is quite hypocritical. But what they're saying now publicly, our leader, Xi Jinping, is the responsible guy in the world. He hasn't gone around invading other countries. And they point to our invasion, our takedown of the Venezuelan government back in early January, the fact that we went to war with Iran over the last 3 months, the fact that we're now threatening Cuba, the Wild West tariffs we were imposing, and the Chinese, very cynically, are saying, we are the responsible country for global order. Look at that government in Washington. And that's a painful thing to see. And so I do hope that these significant setbacks that the Trump administration is facing will kind of get them to reassess their strategy and try to form a wider global coalition to isolate the Iranians. This is a very, very destructive regime in Tehran, a lot of American blood in its hands, and we should not want to see the government in Tehran succeed here.
2: Well, Professor Nasser, we've just got about a minute to go left in this conversation today. Over the next, let's say, days and weeks, what are you going to particularly be looking for as an indication that, you know, that some kind of peace negotiation process can actually get underway?
3: Well, I mean, first of all, they have to meet. Yeah. And then we have to look at whether both sides will decide to at least generate enough momentum in order to be able to implement this agreement, and then to be able to even justify extending the 60-day time horizon going forward. I would find that the Iranian ultimate concessions in the deal pretty difficult for the administration, partly because, as Nick said, they have got so much so easily out of this memorandum of understanding that they probably will see why not, you know, squeeze for more and get a much, much larger deal out of President Trump. But secondly, because they also have their suspicions as well, that if they gave up a lot of their program, then they actually have no leverage to protect them against a return of sanctions, partly because they don't trust President Trump. They mm-hmm. see him as the president who left the deal, who bombed them in the middle of negotiations, that he may agree to anything on paper, but it remains to be seen whether he will implement it. So they're going to run a very hard bargain.
2: Yeah. Yeah, well, that's how they see President Trump, because that is what he did, right? So, Professor Vali Nasser at Johns Hopkins University School of Advanced International Studies and author of Iran's Grand Strategy, a Political History. Professor Nasser, thank you so much for joining us. And Ambassador Nick Burns, former U.S. ambassador to China and to NATO. He led the U.S. negotiation program on Iran's nuclear program in the administration of President George W. Bush. He's currently at Harvard University. Ambassador Burns, thank you so very much.
1: Thank you, Meghna.
2: I'm Meghna Chakrabarty. This is On Point.

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2: Thanks so much for being with us for On Point here on OPB. 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
1: Portland's elected leaders entered this budget season with a $170 million funding hole. Finally, after weeks of painstaking deliberation, they passed the city's budget on Wednesday. I'm Bryce Dole. On the latest episode of OPB Politics Now, we'll break down where the city landed and what the deliberations say about how Portland's new council is working in its sophomore year. Find the show anywhere you can.
2: This way, if it works out, I'm going to take the credit. If it doesn't work out, I'm blaming JD. You better be careful, JD.
3: It happens all the time with Trump. He can never fail. He is only failed by others.
4: It was the MOU heard round the world. From WNYC in New York, this is On the Media. I'm Brooke Gladstone.
5: And I'm Michael Lowinger. Also on this week's show, Israeli media tries to thread the needle on the Israeli PM's Iran policy.
6: Netanyahu said that the goals are to eliminate the threat of nuclear weapons and topple the regime.
7: And now people realize that it's not what they were sold.
4: Plus, the ideological and theological rifts tearing MAGA apart.
8: The Christian Zionist crowd want violence directed at America's enemies abroad and at Israel's enemies. And the America First crowd wants the violence directed at America's internal enemies, migrants.
5: It's all coming up after this.
9: Live from NPR News, I'm Dale Willman. Talks over a preliminary deal to end the war between the U.S. and Iran were abruptly called off Friday as fighting in Lebanon escalated. Friday morning, Israeli airstrikes killed at least 18 people, and Iranian-backed Hezbollah fighters killed 4 Israeli soldiers in another attack. NPR's Kerry Khan reports.
10: Israel bombarded targets in southern Lebanon, causing major casualties, according to Lebanon's health ministry. Hezbollah says it ambushed Israeli forces, destroying 3 tanks and killing the soldiers. Despite mounting pressure from the U.S., Israel says it will not withdraw from Lebanon. The preliminary U.S.-Iran peace deal calls for a halt to all military operations on all fronts, including Lebanon. Israel's defense minister says that will not happen and suggested on Israeli media that Israel could go it alone fighting Iran. Israel's far-right national security minister posted on social media, quote, "For every tear of an Israeli mother, 1,000 Lebanese mothers must weep. All of Lebanon must burn." Kerry Khan, NPR News, Tel Aviv.
9: Israel and Hezbollah, meanwhile, have now agreed to temporarily stop that heavy fighting in southern Lebanon. Commercial ships are now moving through the Strait of Hormuz after the U.S. signed a preliminary agreement with Iran this week to end the war and reopen the strait. Speaking at Joint Base Andrews, President Trump said that's good news for the U.S.
2: Our country's doing so well. Those ships are flowing out of the Hormuz Strait like nobody's ever seen before, actually. There were a lot of them, about 700 of them, and they're pouring out. The oil is all over the place. You're going to see oil drop so low, I hope the companies are happy about it.
9: The strait is a critical conduit for much of the world's oil and natural gas. In Utah's midterm primaries next week, multiple candidates without ties to the Church of Latter-day Saints will take on former Congressman Ben McAdams, a young LDS Democrat. At stake in the fall's general election is a House seat in the state's new blue-leaning district. The outcome could help swing control of Congress in November. NPR's Mamam Javid has more.
11: The Democratic primary next week pits McAdams, who some delegates view as too conservative, against 3 more liberal Democrats, none of whom is Mormon. Matthew Bowman is the chair of Mormon studies at Claremont Graduate University.
12: So it'll be interesting to see how that turns out and if someone who has never been LDS can actually win as a Democrat, which is a doubly hard thing to do in Utah, being both of those at the same time. So that'll be, I think, an interesting harbinger of how Utah politics might change over the next couple of generations.
11: Bowman says that the city's demographics are changing. That and a blue-leaning congressional district have changed the way the city views politics. Maham Javed, NPR News.
9: It's NPR News.
0: This is OPB. I'm Paul Marshall. Portland's outdoor pools are open for the summer, just in time for another hot weekend. Alex Zielinski has more.
13: Portland's 7 outdoor public pools opened Thursday. The news comes days after the state hit pause on a controversial new pool policy. That rule would require that all children under the age of 14 have adult supervision at public pools across Oregon. But public backlash convinced the Oregon Health Authority to reconsider. Instead, the state will just require all public pools have signs recommending that children 14 and younger are supervised. But there's no mandate. At Portland Pools, any children under age 10 must have a guardian watching them. Portland Pools charge between $4 and $6 for entry, depending on a visitor's age. All outdoor pools offer a free open play swim session each week. Most of the city's outdoor pools will remain open until late August. Portland has four other indoor pools that are open year-round. Alex Zielinski, OPB.
0: Hundreds of people are gathering across Oregon this weekend to celebrate Juneteenth. The holiday commemorates the day in 1865, when word finally reached the last enslaved Black Americans that they were free. In Gresham, dozens of people came together in Vance Park, where there was food, music, dancing, vendors, and more. Attendees spoke about the joy of building community and about the history and resilience of Black communities. Laliso Aga is a nursing student who attended today's event.
14: Looking back at Black history, how hard that we worked to get to this moment right here and how much we endured to get to this moment right here. And it's a day of celebration for us, and it's a day of celebration for our history. That's what it means to me.
0: People throughout the Pacific Northwest will be coming together for parades, block parties, bike rides, and even a rodeo. 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
5: From WNYC in New York, this is On the Media. I'm Michael Loewinger.
4: And I'm Brooke Gladstone. This week saw the long-awaited sort of framework of a deal to halt the Iran war and reopen the Strait of Hormuz.
15: A U.S. official tells CBS News President Trump signed the 14-point Memorandum of Understanding with Iran today in Versailles, France, and it's now in effect.
4: So what's in this MOU, as they refer to it? Well,
16: it is vague in a lot of its terms, particularly when it comes to Iran's nuclear program. The final agreement will confirm the provisions of this article. And so it is what we expected. It's punting the really thorny issues about enrichment, around the fate of Iran's nuclear stockpile, to these future technical negotiations.
4: The deal's financial terms are also raising eyebrows.
16: It does specify, for example, that Iran will be able to gain access to a $300 billion development fund. American officials have been explicit that the U.S. will not provide the funding for that, but that $300 billion figure is included in this document.
17: The details that I've seen so far look awful.
4: Republican Senator Bill Cassidy, unshackled now after his primary loss.
17: This will go down as a tremendous foreign policy blunder. Iran ends up stronger, our allies in the region are weaker, and Iran has learned that if they are willing to grab that Strait of Hormuz and choke it off, they can get the Western world to dance to their tune.
4: And Republican Senator Ted Cruz.
18: History teaches that giving billions of dollars to theocratic lunatics who want to murder us is a really, really bad idea.
4: Now, most conservative critics shrewdly stop short of blaming the president for the MOU's deficiencies, but they do drop another name.
19: The vice president was here, did a wonderful job on every outlet, but this is his deal. It's not the president's deal.
4: Brian Kilmeade, co-host of what's said to be Donald Trump's favorite show, Fox and Friends.
19: He can't do everything himself. I just hope they didn't let him down.
4: And here's prominent far-right pundit Ben Shapiro.
20: This MOU appears to be, just from the text, a disaster that does not achieve any of the actual signal goals that were set by the administration at the beginning. The vice president of the United States, the chief negotiator on this particular project, has not well served the president.
4: Joe Perticone, a national political reporter at The Bulwark, says it's clear that in selling this deal to the American public, J.D. Vance is being set up as the Iran deal fall guy. Welcome to the show.
21: Thanks for having me.
4: So tell me about the line in The Dark Knight Rises that this U.S.-Iran tentative non-binding memorandum of understanding reminded you of.
21: I thought of the opening scene in which the villains take over a plane while flying another plane above it. And before they let it fall to the ground, all of the henchmen are linking them up to the cables to escape. And Bane puts his hand on the shoulder of one of them and says, no.
1: No! They expect one of us in the wreckage, brother.
21: They expect one of us in the wreckage, brother. And he just kind of nods and falls down with the plane. And this is what's happening here. It happens all the time with Trump, is that he can never fail. He is only failed by others. Somebody either willingly becomes the fall guy, Steve Bannon and Peter Navarro literally went to prison for Donald Trump, or they become the fall guy because they accidentally walked into it and then they find themselves with no way out. And it was very apparent early on this week when details of the deal started leaking. And you could tell senators, most of whom are longtime Iran hawks who probably wanted this war to continue despite the economic pain, that they didn't like it. And so I started noticing very quickly, Lindsey Graham, who's chief among these Iran hawks, said, well, the architect, J.D. Vance, and others, that struck me as odd because no one thinks of the vice president being the architect of this major deal. You would think if it's anyone other than the president, it'd be the Secretary of State.
4: And you also have observed that, you know, when these narratives come out, clearing the president of any blame for what he himself set in motion, it generally begins on Fox or on one of the far right-wing podcasts or something, and then it gets picked up. But you say that this particular narrative, pinning this whole thing on Vance, actually did begin with Graham in the Senate, picked up by others in the Senate, and then traveled on to the media outlets?
21: Yes. We've seen it a million times over. When Trump decides he no longer likes someone in his inner circle, it originates on Fox. Most of the time on Fox and Friends, the morning show, which he watches religiously. But this case, it was senators quickly moving to describe this as J.D. Vance's baby. And if we recall, in March, J.D. Vance was being reported as the lone skeptic of this military engagement.
4: Yeah, very consistent with his own America First policy.
21: Yeah, exactly. And this whole thing kind of came together really quickly. And it happened at the same time that J.D. Vance is out plugging his book. So J.D. Vance is making the rounds everywhere on all these different TV interviews. But because this is happening at the same time, every interview ends up being about this deal.
4: What did Vance have to do with this MOU? Did Vance have any input into this document at all?
21: Oh, he absolutely did. I just don't think it would be at all accurate or fair to describe the vice president as the architect of this deal the way the senators have. This is a team effort. Ultimately, the buck stops at the president, but when Donald Trump is president and Republicans control Congress, the buck does not stop with him. It stops with whoever they decide it stopped with.
4: Trump has been dropping Vance's name a lot when asked about who's responsible. Even when Trump was asked if he would be at the signing, which ultimately he was this week, Trump said,
3: well, it depends. J.D.'s coming in for it. He was originally going to do it. I'll probably be gone by then. We're having dinner.
4: And this isn't going to fit the requirements that previously senators like Graham and John Cornyn said would be necessary to stop the war, right?
21: Yes. I mean, before this war was started, the strait was open. And now we're looking at the possibility of Iran receiving passage fees or whatever Ticketmaster-esque language they come up for, tolls of whatever they want. I spoke to John Cornyn at the beginning of this war, and he said, yes, gas prices are bad, but we need to make the case thoroughly to the American people that a little pain is worth it if it means eliminating the prospect of a nuclear Iran, if it means removing their ballistic missile capabilities. Well, now we're seeing, as a result of this MOU, okay, they have to eliminate their currently enriched stockpile, but it doesn't necessarily impose strict enforcement of future enrichment of uranium. It doesn't necessarily address their ambitions for a civilian nuclear program. It just ends the current hostilities.
4: For 60 days?
21: Yes.
4: Maybe extended to 90.
21: They can keep extending it as long as they want, technically. It's just kind of a public relations band-aid for this thing.
4: But are the senators who have loudly said that Iran needs to do this, Iran cannot be allowed to do that, Iran can't get any money, are they going to be able to maintain that position without condemning the president?
21: I mean, I spoke to Lindsey Graham before we saw the text of this deal, and he said, you know, I sort of like what I've heard so far, while he was pinning it on JD. But then he said very clear, if they can enrich nuclear material, it's not a good deal. Reporters were given the text by the administration prior to Congress. The details leaked out, which they said was fake. And then when they finally gave the official details, it was word for word the exact same. And we've seen that actually there is this possibility that they can enrich nuclear material in the future. So these hawks now have to deal with, well, do we review this? And part of that component of it is the language of it. A memorandum of understanding is very particular wording to avoid requiring congressional advice and consent.
4: And you suggest there's nothing that Congress would like more than not having to weigh in. You've said there's nothing legislators, at least in this Congress, hate more than actually legislating.
21: Oh, it's their least favorite thing. They like confirming nominees. They like renaming post offices. Sometimes they like doing tax cuts through reconciliation. But beyond that, it's difficult to get them to really do things, especially this close to the midterm elections. Anything they do can be turned into an advertisement. A lot of senators I spoke to said, well, yes, you know, ideally you would want Congress to review this. By law, the Iran Nuclear Agreement Act of 2015 forces them to. Well, that's if it's an agreement. In the MOU, we see, oh, there's a relief of sanctions. It's not clear that the administration can just unilaterally issue sanctions relief. That might also fall under Congress. Democrats have said this is an illegal war. Nothing's illegal if Congress isn't willing to enforce the laws to begin with.
4: It's really important for Trump to make sure that the world believes that Obama's nuclear agreement was terrible. Just this week at the G7 summit, he was railing against that terrible deal.
3: What Obama did was he loaded up a plane with $1.7 billion in green cash from banks all over Washington, Maryland, and Virginia. They were stripped of all their cash. They had no cash to do payrolls. It all went into a Boeing 757, a wonderful plane, and they flew it to Iran. So I made it very tough for them when I terminated the Barack Hussein Obama catastrophe. JCPOA, one of the worst deals.
21: Trump kind of does this thing where he just replays many of the things he criticized Obama for. He regularly said that Obama's golfing too much. Trump has golfed more times in his first year back in office than I think all the presidents combined since Eisenhower. Now, with this, he's embarking on this deal, which the JCPOA was about 150 pages, took years, had serious enforcement mechanisms, though not as much as at the time Republicans said they would have liked. And this is just more of a public relations document to end this war quickly because it is becoming a massive problem, both financially for the United States in terms of how expensive it is, but also in how it's affected the global economy and gas prices and you name it. The JCPOA was a economic and nuclear agreement and a de-escalation. This is a end this war and stop the bleeding in the president's approval numbers.
4: And JD is just the guy who gets to be in the wreckage.
21: Yeah, wrong place at the wrong time.
4: Many have observed that it didn't help Kamala's presidential run that she was mislabeled the immigration czar when she was actually just charged with trying to find out what the roots of the problem were. Selina Meyer on Veep, she's told that she's going to be dealing with a very special thing for the president.
6: POTUS would like you to head up a program that is very important and very dear to his heart.
7: No. You do not do this to me. Do not say that it is obesity. Do not say that to me.
6: It's obesity.
7: No.
6: I'm sorry, ma'am, but you have drawn the fat straw.
4: So what do you think the consequences for Vance are of becoming the accidental architect?
21: So being the face of anything that is this monumental and horribly unpopular can be deadly for a career. And we can just look at Marco Rubio, the Secretary of State. He became the face of the 2013 Gang of Eight immigration initiative that failed. It was a major point in the 2016 presidential campaign, which Trump and others used against him. And he spent the past decade in political rehab to make his image better again, and it's working. So Vance getting slapped with the label of architect here can really hurt his political chances in a Republican primary.
2: If it works out, I'm going to take the credit. If it doesn't work out, I'm blaming JD. You better be careful, JD.
21: These things usually originate as jokes, and then they turn into, oh, we got to get this person out. And we saw it with Pam Bondi.
4: Oh, yeah.
21: She's very quickly gone. You can't really cut a vice president loose like you can a cabinet official, but you can relegate them to the obscurity of being vice president.
4: He certainly did that last time around.
21: I think Vance is still in a much better position than Mike Pence.
4: We've been talking about GOP legislators. What about the Democrats?
21: So I spoke to Tim Kaine earlier in the week.
4: The junior senator from Virginia.
21: He said, look, this has gotten so out of hand. It was not a direct quote, but he did say they're happy there's an off-ramp. And so their first thing they're going to do is, he said, we're going to compare this to the deal that Trump just tore up, which is the JCPOA. But also, they are very optimistic about the prospect of bringing an end to hostilities as soon as possible.
4: Mm-hmm.
21: He also made a kind of darkly hilarious comment where he said, the Democratic caucus is extremely unified with the exception of Senator Fetterman.
4: That's right.
21: That this is an illegal war. Yesterday, I spoke with Bernie Sanders, and he said, look, it's been my longstanding position that this war is unconstitutional. It's illegal. I'm happy that we can end this in any possible way. I also asked, if you codify an end to this war, does that negate the claims that it is an illegal war? And he said, I don't know about that.
4: One can say that almost every conflict in the last half century has been illegal in the sense that Congress has ducked having to authorize it. It's a military operation, it's a brief incursion, whatever you want to call what looks and smells and quacks like a war, that certainly does not originate with Trump.
21: Yes, and there's the 60-day limit of military force to which the administration responded, well, it's not a 60 total days because some of the days we weren't dropping bombs. They constantly find these loopholes, and it keeps getting allowed because of the permission structure that Congress has created. And you can trace this back to Vietnam. But if you look at since the Iraq and Afghanistan wars, where declarations of Congress became authorizations for the use of military force, and now it's president just kidnapped the head of state in Venezuela.
4: Right.
21: And it's just like, well, that actually, that was a DOJ operation. A DOJ operation, not on U.S. soil? Okay. The constant, well, let's see how this plays out, it creates new precedent every time they do it. And each new precedent rolls back their Article I powers and grants more to the president, which the other party's never going to like when the opposite is in the White House, but it keeps happening.
4: Joe, thank you very much.
21: Thank you for having me on.
4: Joe Perticone is a national political reporter at The Bulwark.
5: Coming up, we look at how the Israeli media are covering the deal.
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0: 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Remodeling and building homes in Portland for over 40 years, Olson & Jones. Honesty, caring community, olsonandjones.com. examine President Trump's aggressive immigration enforcement campaign across the Pacific Northwest in OPB's docuseries, The Crackdown. In the newest episode, take a look at how Oregon became the target of a special immigration operation that later became known as Operation Black Rose. You can watch The Crackdown now at opb.org/thecrackdown. This is OPB in Portland at 91.5 FM, Corvallis, 550 AM, and we're online at opb.org. It's 10:24. Good evening.
4: This is On the Media. I'm Brooke Gladstone.
5: And I'm Michael Loewinger. As we just heard, the vice president is being forced into the role of spokesperson for the Iran deal. On his recent media tour, he tried to put an America First spin on it.
11: Now, I think it's important to say that while I do believe that this deal will be good for the entire world, fundamentally, we're worried about what's in the best interest of the American people.
5: Vance here on a New York Times podcast this week, responding to criticism from Israeli officials.
11: You've seen people in their system, Ben-Gavir and Smotrich, who've attacked the deal. And I guess my response to them would be, what is your exact proposal? You're a country of 9 million people. You can't just kill your way out of solving every single national security problem that you have.
5: The deal and this new tone have shaken Israelis and Benjamin Netanyahu's government, which has seen its relationship with Donald Trump deteriorate over the past few months.
2: We've had an amazing partnership. He's been an amazing prime minister. We have a little dispute over Lebanon.
5: The president at the G7 summit in France this week.
2: They say you can do a little softer touch, baby. You don't have to knock down a building every time somebody walks into it that's from Hezbollah.
5: The MOU calls for an end to Israel's combat in southern Lebanon, which is still occupied by Israeli troops. It also doesn't lay out a plan for a regime change in Tehran or stymie its use of ballistic missiles and proxy militias, a far cry from the total victory over Iran that Netanyahu promised earlier this year.
12: By and large, there's a disappointment.
5: Oren Persico is a staff writer for The Seventh Eye, an independent website devoted to journalism and freedom of the press in Israel. He's been tracking the Israeli media's response to Trump's rhetoric and the Iran deal, and what all this tells us about Netanyahu's political future.
12: The pro-Netanyahu media and the anti-Netanyahu media were convinced and portrayed to the public that we actually won on the first day. It's going to change the Middle East. We will remove all the threats from Iran, Lebanon, Gaza. And now that Trump has pushed for this deal, people realize that it's not what they were sold. All the horrible times that Israelis suffered for the past year were for nothing.
5: It's hard to spin this as a success for Netanyahu and his followers.
12: Right.
5: Over the last few weeks, President Trump has visibly been souring on Israeli Prime Minister Netanyahu. This week at the G7 summit in France, Trump said,
2: Israel's fighting Hezbollah too long and too many people are being killed. And you don't have to knock down an apartment house every time you're looking for somebody, because there are a lot of people in those apartment houses, and they're not all Hezbollah, that I can tell you. And I suggested to Israel to let Syria take care of Hezbollah. Because to be honest with you, I think they'd do a better job of doing it.
5: And earlier this month, when Iran threatened to abandon negotiations with the U.S. over Israel's actions in Lebanon, Trump lashed out at Netanyahu over a call and reportedly said, you're crazy. You'd be in prison if it weren't for me. I'm saving your ass, referring to his ongoing corruption trial. Everyone hates you now. Everyone hates Israel because of this. What the f*** are you doing?
12: I attend usually the Netanyahu trial. For the past year and a half, he's being interrogated. Usually there is a pro-Netanyahu crowd that when the court adjourns, take advantage of the situation and shout to him, we love you, everybody loves you. Last week, I shouted to him, Trump says everybody hates you.
5: Wow. What was the reaction to that?
12: They were just stunned and he left, like always. It does shatter the image of Netanyahu that he's this leader of international stature. Previous elections, they had banners of him and Trump holding hands as a sign to the voters that if Netanyahu wins, we'll have the biggest ally possible. That is just not the case anymore.
9: I want to talk about Channel 14, a pro-Netanyahu propaganda broadcaster. According to a recent piece in the New York Times, the leading figures of Channel 14 have been ardent admirers of Trump. But lately, they've dramatically shifted their tack and have started openly criticizing Trump in ways they never have before. For example, Yaakov Bardugo, a political commentator who's known to be close to Netanyahu, described Trump and Vance on air as modern Chamberlains, a reference to Neville Chamberlain, the former British prime minister who was known for appeasing Hitler. Another leading star on the channel, Shimon Ricklin, wrote that Trump represents total surrender to the Ayatollahs in Iran. Tell me a little bit more about this sudden shift and what you think it reveals about the changing relationship more broadly between the U.S. and Israel.
12: So you have Inon Magal, he's the biggest star of Channel 14, and he called Kushner and Witkoff Jew boys. That's a really offensive anti-Semitic word. And he called J.D. Vance a scumbag. There's a chief diplomatic correspondent for Israel Hayom, the Miriam Edelson free newspaper. And his profile picture on Twitter X used to be a picture of himself with Trump. On the morning of the agreement, on Sunday, it was Trump's birthday. And he published a double spread in the newspaper celebrating Trump, stating that Trump has really put America back on track. And later that day, when Trump announced the deal, he made a 180-degree flip. He took down his profile picture with Trump, even took the effort to tweet again, "I changed my profile picture, enough is enough." If you look at another editor who edits an ultra-Orthodox magazine, he published on Twitter X an AI caricature of Trump accepting bags of money from Emirati-looking people and turning his back to the poor Israeli Jew sitting in the ruins of his house. They're really portraying Trump as a villain now. He's either so stupid that he was duped by his advisors, or that he is really a corrupt villain and we were mistaken about him. What they don't do is blame Netanyahu.
9: Yeah.
12: They don't think that Netanyahu was wrong to gamble really the strategic future of the state of Israel and its geopolitical standing on this president.
9: J.D. Vance said this about the anti-Trump turn in Israeli politics.
13: To some of these cabinet members in Israel who are attacking the president of the United States, the other thing that I would say is that over the last 3 months, 2/3 of the defensive weapons that have protected your homeland have been built by American hands and paid for by American tax dollars. The problem for Israel is not Donald J. Trump. And anybody in Israel who thinks their biggest problem is the president of the United States needs to wake up.
12: If you look at the next president, it doesn't look like there will be anyone like Biden, like Trump in the White House in the context of supporting Israel. And that might be even a good thing for Israelis in the long run. They might force Israelis to deal with the core problem, which is not Iran, it's the Palestinians. We might have to reconcile the Israeli-Palestinian conflict without the blind support of the U.S., and that might force Israeli governments to do things that they're not willing to do right now and we're not willing to do for the past generation.
9: You mean making meaningful concessions to the Palestinian people?
12: Yeah, it sounds out of touch of current Israeli government plans and actions, but we might just not have a choice.
9: When we spoke to you in January 2024 for the first time, you talked about how the Israeli mainstream media barely mentioned any of the devastation and carnage in Gaza. Now, nearly 2.5 years later, I know there's a ceasefire. There continues to be bombings and violence. Many more Palestinians have died since. What does that look like in Israeli media?
12: The Gaza Strip is still a non-story on Israeli media. It's very difficult to even get basic information about what's going on there.
14: this indifference to human lives has replicated itself also in Lebanon. When the IDF entered Lebanon and about a million Lebanese civilians had to flee their homes in southern Lebanon, Israeli media didn't cover it at all, even though there was nothing like the relationship with Gaza. I mean, these people from Lebanon didn't go into Israeli communities and massacre people just because they were Israeli. There were plenty of international journalists in Lebanon that Israeli media could rely on for good, unbiased reporting. And still, it was a non-story. A million of them suffered greatly from the invasion of Israeli soldiers and had no empathy in Israeli media or the Israeli public.
9: You're talking about the 1 million Lebanese who have been displaced since Israel's bombing campaign began, including 3,400 people who've been killed in southern Lebanon.
14: Yeah, if you look at what's going on in Gaza, Israel is supposed to be in control of 60 or 70% of the area. So you have a couple of million people who were very...
9: Who are crammed into a very, very small part of the strip.
14: Thank you. They were crammed to the strip when it was all under their control because it's not a large area. And now they have to suffice with 30% of what they had. And of course, there's no infrastructure, no housing, no education, no medical facilities. If I'm just looking at the Israeli TV channels and the Israeli websites, if it's not Haaretz, I wouldn't know anything about what's going on there. And because Israeli soldiers have stopped dying in Gaza, the coverage has become zero.
9: Let's talk a little bit about Netanyahu's political future. On Monday, he announced that he'd be running for prime minister again in the upcoming November election. But in a recent piece in the Financial Times, a columnist wrote, quote, "Trump's Iran deal is likely to be a political death sentence for Netanyahu. He thus has every incentive to reignite the Third Gulf War. He has bet his own and Israel's future on getting Trump to bring about regime change in Iran. That bet has exploded in his face. Rarely has a geopolitical roll of the dice gone so rapidly wrong." Do you agree that it could be a turning point for Netanyahu, who's managed to kind of wriggle his way out of almost every political bind he's found himself in to this point?
14: Yeah, I agree, but I have to add that he has to win in order to get out of jail. I mean, if he wins the next election, he'll be able to fire the attorney general and get a dismissal on his indictment. The thing is, he is a great politician. The days after October 7th, 2023, his closest advisors and allies thought that he'll have to quit. He won't be able to survive this horrible catastrophe. And yet, more than 2.5 years later, he did. I wouldn't put it past him that he would be able to win this election. If he does win, it looks like what remains of Israel democracy would be destroyed. Because that's the only way for him to survive politically.
9: According to the Financial Times, Netanyahu's opposition has taken advantage of this moment to publicly scold him. Naftali Bennett, the right-wing former prime minister who's one of Netanyahu's biggest rivals in the election, said that he was, quote, losing control over Israeli sovereignty. Avigdor Lieberman, the former defense minister, called him Trump's puppet. Former Prime Minister Ehud Barak said in an interview with Israel's public broadcaster this week, quote, "Israel is paying the price of Netanyahu's hubris and blindness and the price of the manipulations that he tried to pull on Trump. Iran emerged stronger, Israel emerged weaker. That is Netanyahu's strategic responsibility. He failed." Who are some of these opposition figures and how seriously are you taking them in their chances in this election?
14: Most chances is either Naftali Bennett or Gadi Eisenkot, the former chief of staff, will be the next prime minister. But they are not very different from Netanyahu vis-a-vis the Palestinian issue or Iran. They have been critical of the Iran war because it didn't succeed, not because it was started to begin with.
9: When it comes to a post-Netanyahu Israel, you don't see significant changes for the government.
14: Well, there is one significant change. Netanyahu is a populist autocrat, who's trying to destroy any checks and balances that might diminish his power. Naftali Bennett, when he was prime minister, he didn't act the same way. Gadi Eisenkot doesn't seem like an autocrat so far. It looks like they might be willing to reverse the course of Netanyahu, bring back some more independence to the judiciary, the Supreme Court, stop inciting against the press. So in that sense, there might be a change. And that is an important step towards maybe changes that might come later. If you do have a vibrant press and independent Supreme Court and judiciary, a free academia, those are the pillars that you need for even further democratic ideas to flourish. That might be a step in the right direction.
9: Well, we'll be following along. Thanks for your work and thanks for joining us, Oren.
14: Thank you, Micah.
9: Oren Persico is a staff writer for The Seventh Eye, an independent Israeli website devoted to journalism and freedom of the press. As of this recording, the next round of talks about the peace process have been postponed after Israel and Hezbollah traded strikes on Friday.
4: Coming up, the ideological and theological rifts tearing MAGA apart.
9: This is On the Media.
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16: Portland's elected leaders entered this budget season with a $170 million funding hole. Finally, after weeks of painstaking deliberation, they passed the city's budget on Wednesday. I'm Bryce Dole. On the latest episode of OPB Politics Now, we'll break down where the city landed and what the deliberations say about how Portland's new council is working in its sophomore year. 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
9: This is On the Media. I'm Michael Loewinger.
4: And I'm Brooke Gladstone. Earlier, we heard about how conservatives dissatisfied with the Iran deal are channeling their discontent toward J.D. Vance. But there's another group of far-right wingers who have been critical of U.S. support for Israel and the war in Iran from the beginning, and they're more than happy to dunk on President Trump. Take Megyn Kelly.
22: Even when we launched this war, people like me said, Benjamin Netanyahu talked Trump into it, but Trump had agency. Trump made the call.
23: He's overselling this.
4: Former Fox News host Tucker Carlson.
23: Like it's an all-you-can-eat buffet in Atlantic City. Oh, it's going to be the best.
4: And then there's content creator Candace Owens, who often leans in on anti-Semitic tropes.
24: Donald Trump is treacherous. He is engaged in treachery with his Zionist cabal.
4: This group of Trump critics prefer to label themselves America First to distinguish themselves from the Christian Zionist MAGA cohort. But this current conflict, according to Matthew D. Taylor, a visiting scholar at Georgetown University's Center on Faith and Justice, has ancient theological roots, which are deeply revealing. Welcome back to OTM, Matt.
25: It's great to be back, Brooke.
4: You saw the assassination of Charlie Kirk as an accelerating factor in this rift because he was kind of a bridging figure among these camps?
1: He was really respected by both of these kind of factions, actually. He was very pro-Israel, would take meetings with Netanyahu, but he was also friends with Tucker Carlson. Candace Owens was actually the communications director for Turning Point USA and a very close friend of Charlie Kirk's until she got in trouble for some anti-Semitic comments and had to leave, but they remained friends even after that. Charlie Kirk was also very opposed to Nick Fuentes. And Nick Fuentes, who is Catholic and is an outright Nazi, I mean, I don't know any other way to talk about Nick Fuentes. And that was the barrier, the line that had been drawn in the sand of what was respectable within the MAGA coalition.
4: And then Tucker Carlson brought Nick Fuentes on his podcast.
17: Nick Fuentes, thank you for doing this.
18: Yeah, thank you for having me.
17: I wanted to meet you. I've heard about you.
18: I've heard about you.
17: So,
1: America First anti-Semitic influencer invites another America First anti-Semitic influencer on his podcast. News at 11, right? Like, who cares, right? But actually, in far-right circles, this was a huge deal because, again, Charlie Kirk had drawn this line to say that Tucker was inside the MAGA coalition and Fuentes was outside. And Tucker, even though he was close friends with Charlie Kirk up until his death, violated the Kirk line, moving the Overton window of what was acceptable to talk about in public.
4: I've also wondered how the Heritage Foundation fits in with some of these factions.
1: Well, I view the Heritage Foundation and some of these other institutions less as players in this civil war and more as the battlefield in the civil war. So, fascinating backstory. Heritage actually convened this task force to combat anti-Semitism, organized by Christian nationalists and Christian Zionists, and they produced this report called Project Esther. It's the little sibling to Project 2025. It was published a year after the October 7th attacks, right before the 24 election. And Project Esther outlines a plan. It says, you know, Jews have not really done a very good job of eradicating anti-Semitism, so we're going to fix this for them, and we're going to get rid of all this anti-Semitism on the left. And it outlines a plan that describes how we need to label anyone who is critical of Israel as part of the Hamas support network, this kind of mythical network.
4: That's a huge problem. Criticism of Israel is not the same as anti-Semitism.
1: I totally agree. And yet Project Esther was this force in American politics that became policy in the second Trump administration. Some of the planning team of Project Esther has said, you know, we talked quite a bit about whether we should confront Tucker Carlson and Candace Owens, these kind of anti-Semitic voices within our political camp. And we decided not to do that. We wanted to focus on anti-Semitism on the left. And in the process, they label any criticism of Israel as anti-Semitism. They muddy the waters on what anti-Semitism is. And in the end, the anti-Semitism task force that created Project Esther has to separate itself from the Heritage Foundation, because the Heritage Foundation is run by Kevin Roberts. Kevin Roberts decides that he's not going to give up his friendship with Tucker Carlson, and they're worried that anti-Semitism is making its way into the Heritage Foundation. And then all these staffers start leaving the Heritage Foundation over concerns that it has become anti-Semitic. And so that is the terrain of this battle, are these institutions that have been part of this coalitional mindset of holding together the different factions of MAGA. And the war in Gaza, the Charlie Kirk assassination, the war in Iran have just driven the wedge deeper and deeper into the very base of Trump's support.
4: You say that the path that led us here is long and starts with the birth of Christianity?
1: Yeah. You could start with the birth of Jesus if you wanted, right? Jesus was born a Jewish man in the first century. Almost all of his early followers were immersed within Jewish cultural and religious life. I mean, they go to synagogue, they follow kosher. The major argument in the New Testament is, are we still Jewish? Do we need to adhere to all the trappings of Jewish religious life, especially around Torah? And this becomes then, over time, and it takes a couple centuries, the fracture between Judaism and Christianity, what we often would call the parting of the ways. A lot changes when the Emperor Constantine converts to Christianity. Suddenly, Christianity goes from being this kind of persecuted minority religion in the pagan empire into becoming the imperial religion. And over the course of the fourth century, Christians are in the position of power. And the elements of Christianity that really love Judaism, that want to attach to Judaism, they are given an amount of power over Jews that they can exert coercive control. And the elements of the Christian community that have a deep antipathy and resentment towards Jews, well, they're also given more power and control. And this develops over time into these kind of two trajectories, both of them, I would argue, quite toxic in Christian-Jewish relations. This kind of trajectory of hatred and resentment, ultimately we come to talk about as anti-Semitism.
24: You say that this group that comes to hate and fear Jews develop a formulation that Christianity has inherited God's covenants with the Jews, therefore the Jews are unnecessary, and the ongoing existence of Jews, you wrote, was a threat to this supremacist vision.
1: Yeah, the formal theological term is supersessionism. It is an idea of replacement, that Christianity takes over all the promises that God had made to the Jewish people. So Jews become perceived within the late Roman Empire and then into the kind of medieval period in Europe as an enemy within. And it's not really to be trusted. And this refrain, this accusation, well, the Jews killed Jesus, he was their Messiah, and this charge of deicide then spirals out into all of this Christian animosity and fear towards Jews. I mean, the other kind of psychological fixation that early Christianity has about Judaism, part of it is this fear, this animosity, but part of it is also this attraction to Judaism, right? Because Judaism is still the religion of Jesus, right? These are the practices we see Jesus participating in. The stories of the Hebrew Bible are infused with this sense of Jewish identity, of Jewish practices, and of Jewish sensibilities. And so that's all also baked in to early Christianity. And so there's this other trajectory that emerges from that era of fracture between Judaism and Christianity that we ultimately come to call Philo-Semitism, a seeming love and embrace of Jews. But again, because Christians are in the position of power, it becomes a kind of desire to control or direct Jews. And it often throughout Christian history has manifested in elaborate efforts by Christians to convert Jews, to try to win over some of the chosen people, and then to hold them up as trophies and say, see, we got one. We got one of Jesus's own people. So that legitimates all of our claims and makes Christianity clearly superior and supreme. And the major manifestation of that in the modern world is what we call Christian Zionism.
24: And those are the people who are closest to Trump now?
1: Yeah, this is the new breed of Christian Zionism that has really grown up in the last 30 years or so. The major person that we have to talk about would be Paula White Keene, Donald Trump's closest religious advisor, an independent charismatic televangelist and megachurch pastor. There's a kind of infamous video of Paula White Keene on her televangelism show having a messianic rabbi, a rabbi who identifies as Jewish but is also a Christian, rapping Paula White Keene in a giant Torah scroll.
3: And the scroll that we wrap around you is symbolic how God has right now protected your life. You are hidden in the Word of God. You are hidden in the Torah, God's teaching and instruction. There is absolutely nothing, Paula, in your life that will ever, ever, ever touch you.
1: And whenever I show this to my Jewish friends, they're horrified.
24: You're convinced that it's largely because of this extreme group of Christian Zionist advisors that Trump has been arguably the most pro-Israel president in U.S. history, if you say we define pro-Israel as giving Netanyahu everything he wants, until recently.
1: Because of the position that Paula White Keene has been in as Trump's foremost religious advisor, as the gatekeeper of the White House Faith Office, she has stacked Donald Trump's evangelical advisors with people that I don't know another way to describe them other than to call them Christian Zionist extremists. In the sense that they are far outside the standard distribution, even of Christian Zionism in American evangelicalism.
24: So how does this relate to this other faction, the hardline Calvinists? That's Pete Hegseth and his ilk. They also support the war in Iran. What's their theological reason for that?
1: I would not call Pete Hegseth a Christian Zionist. What Pete Hegseth lacks in theological love for the state of Israel, he more than makes up in theological hatred for Muslims. Hegseth embraces more of this idea of Christian power and Christian warfare, the idea of crusades. He wrote an entire book titled American Crusade. I don't think that he is invested in the state of Israel per se, because that's not the strand of theology he comes from.
4: What about the reactionary Catholics? You wrote that a remarkable number of prominent America First figures associated with anti-Semitic content are Catholic, who have been major drivers of this rift within the Trump coalition, right?
1: Steve Bannon, Candace Owens, Nick Fuentes, Megyn Kelly are Catholic. American Catholics make up like 20% of the population. It's a diverse spectrum. But within that, there is this faction that has these more traditionalist sensibilities, and that often accompanies indulging in anti-Semitism. Christian Zionism is basically a Protestant fixation. Certainly, there are Catholics like Joe Biden who are Zionists who support Israel for geopolitical or personal or friendship reasons, but it's not theological. In the teachings of the Catholic Church, there just isn't really a role for Israel to play. There was this real moment of reckoning in the Catholic Church in the 1960s, in the aftermath of the Holocaust, to try to grapple with the role the Catholic Church, that Catholic theology had played in fostering anti-Semitism. And this
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1: Push the church back into more of a pre-Vatican II mode.
2: Bring back Latin.
1: Oh, yeah, I mean, the Latin Mass. And so it's not coincidental, I think. They are not Christian Zionists. Right? That is not their theological orientation. And so they're not going to go extreme on pro-Israel. They're going to go extreme on anti-Israel and lean harder into anti-Semitism.
2: What does all of this infighting signal to you about the future of MAGA?
1: A lot of the America First crowd, they don't even identify with MAGA anymore. That has become the pro-Israel form of Trump support. I think it's wrong to think about this as though, oh, America First is the far right and the MAGA establishment is the mainstream right. It's all far right. When we talk about the American far right, it's not a question of who endorses the use of violence and who doesn't. It's a question of where they want to direct the violence. For the kind of Christian Zionist crowd that surrounds Donald Trump, they want the violence directed at America's enemies abroad and at Israel's enemies. And the America First crowd wants the violence directed at America's internal enemies, as they understand them, migrants and LGBTQ folks and the kind of enemies within. It's more of a blood and soil nativism where a more Christian Zionist crowd, they're actually moving out of the conventional space of Christian nationalism more into a space of Christian imperialism, a model of American dominance in the world and of Christian dominance over the world.
2: What do you think the GOP's platform on Israel will be in 2028?
1: That is the question that this civil war is over. We see this in a number of surveys. Both in the right wing, the left wing, the center, is really moving against Israel. I think you're going to see a lot more anti-Israel sentiment in public, including among some Republican politicians. Tucker Carlson has disavowed Trump. Nick Fuentes has encouraged his followers, if they vote in 2026, to vote Democrat, to send a message to Trump. I mean, the anger, this hostility within Trump's coalition is very powerful. I will note, Trump has moved us away, moved his coalition very far away from the mindset of liberal democracy, more into the mindset of authoritarianism, of a central leader, a central party, a one-party state that grabs hold of the levers of power, maybe through a legitimate election, but then refuses to let go. And we already saw this in 2020 with the attempt to overthrow the election. And I really do think it's worth all of us paying attention to the factional concerns within Trump's coalition, because that may very well be the future governing coalition that is imposed upon us.
2: Matt, thanks so much.
1: Thank you, Brooke.
2: Matthew D. Taylor is the author of the forthcoming book, Defying Tyrants, Following Jesus in a World of Christian Antichrists.
3: That's it for this week's show. On the Media is produced by Molly Rosen, Rebecca Clark Callender, and Candace Wong, with help from Ella Walsh. Travis Mannin is our video producer.
2: Our technical director is Jennifer Munson, with engineering from Jared Paul. Eloise Blondio is our senior producer, and our executive producer is Katya Rogers. On the Media is produced by WNYC. I'm Brooke Gladstone.
3: And I'm Michael Owinger.
4: This is OPB. Thank you for being with us for On the Media here on this Juneteenth. The BBC World Service is coming your way next on KOPB-FM Portland, KOABFM Bend, KRBM-FM Pendleton, KOBK-FM Baker City, KTVR-FM The Grand, KOGL-FM Glen Eden Beach, KOAP-FM Lakeview, KTMK-FM Tillamook, KLTD-FM Dalles, KOBN-FM Burns, KOPB-FM Eugene, KOAC-FM Corvallis, KOAC-FM Soria, KHRV-FM Hood River, KTB-FM Enterprise, and KOJDFM, John Day. 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

0: Whenever we sing, we use our emotion to put it into the song and we make it come alive.
1: Fifth grader Amber Nobis shares how the pros do it.
0: You can show it with your hands, but it's most important if you show it with your face, like your eyes.
1: While many choruses are taught to stand tall and sing seriously, Breinberg teaches the kids to feel the music. Early in his career, when he just started teaching, Breinberg had a student who struggled to stay still while performing. Breinberg says, although the little boy was a soloist at his former chorus, the intermediate school wouldn't accept him because he couldn't stop rocking.
2: That was like a life-changing moment, definitely a career-changing moment for me, and I never made those kids stand still again, and I just said, you know, let's have fun with it. We try to bring out the best in each other, and we try to make sure that everyone feels respected and everyone feels that they have value.
1: There are now about 90 kids in the PS22 chorus. Some of the students, like Jacob King, say it's what makes them want to come to school.
3: I have that at least once every week. Like, I ask my parents if I can stay home, and then right as they say yes, I say, never mind, it's a chorus day, I'm going.
1: Isabella Gomez-Sarmiento, NPR News, New York.
4: What a wonderful story. This is Weekend Edition from NPR News. I'm Scott Simon.
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6: Live from Portland, I'm Lillian Kerbeck with OPB's Weekend Edition. Thanks for spending some time with me this Saturday morning. Tonight will be the shortest night of the year in the Northern Hemisphere. Tomorrow will be the longest day. And across the Northwest, it looks to be slightly toasty, but partially cloudy day with highs in the mid-70s in Portland and Salem and low 80s in Central Oregon. Coming up on the show, President Trump wasn't invited to the grand opening of the Obama Presidential Center in Chicago this week, but his presence was felt in speeches by the former president and Michelle Obama. Stay with us. We have that story coming up in about 5 minutes. 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It's 6 a.m.
4: From NPR News in Washington, D.C., this is Weekend Edition. I'm Scott Simon. This hour, Ohio's Republican Governor Mike DeWine on why he believes the death penalty law that he helped pass should now be abolished. Then people in our poll speak out about President Trump's performance in office so far. And then Judy Blume shares one of her early unpublished stories.
7: You were a kid. Tell us what you did. Okay, I'll tell you all the things I did when I was small. I sucked my thumb and loved a bear. One time I cut off all my hair. Enough said.
4: And then she talks about her extraordinary career that followed. First, we have our newscast. It's Saturday, June 20, 2026.
8: Live from NPR News in Washington, I'm Windsor Johnston. Fighting is continuing between Israel and Iranian-backed Hezbollah militants in southern Lebanon, despite the latest ceasefire. Lebanon says at least 16 people have been killed by Israeli strikes since midnight. The fighting, which had intensified Friday, derailed the scheduled start of negotiations between the U.S. and Iran in Switzerland. NPR's Kerry Khan reports from Tel Aviv.
9: Both Israel and Hezbollah say they are adhering to a ceasefire that was supposed to have started Friday at 4 p.m. local time, and both blame the other for continued clashes. In a phone interview with NBC, President Trump said he spoke with Israel on Friday and asked them to agree to cease their fire with Hezbollah. Trump was quoted as telling Israel, "You just gotta calm down sometimes and use your head." Prime Minister Benjamin Netanyahu is under intense domestic pressure to keep fighting Hezbollah, despite it derailing the larger peace negotiations with Iran. Many Israelis, political opponents, and even Netanyahu's far-right allies decry the preliminary pact as bad for Israel. Kerry Khan, NPR News, Tel Aviv.
8: The fighting is raising new questions about the future of U.S. diplomacy in the region and whether the tentative agreement between the United States and Iran can hold. NPR's Ron Elving reports there's a lot at stake for all sides.
10: There's the fragile ceasefire that may or may not be holding for the moment. Then there's the fate of the MOU between the U.S. and Iran. There's at least a short-term chance for peace in the region. Then there's the future of the relationship between the U.S. and Israel that's been so important to both for almost 80 years. So now the Trump administration wants to dial back, make a deal, or at least start to make one.
8: NPR's Ron Elving reporting. Cuban lawmakers have approved sweeping reforms towards becoming a market economy in a bid to survive U.S. sanctions. The reforms, backed by the Communist Party and former leader Raul Castro, would privatize a vast swath of the country's socialist economy. The BBC's Will Grant reports the U.S. State Department has dismissed the reforms as superficial smoke signals.
11: Under the measures, the private sector will play a far greater role in the economy. The state will step back from key sectors, including tourism and mining, and invite foreign direct investment, including from the Gulf states. On the question of whether Cuban Americans who had had properties and businesses expropriated by the Cuban Revolution could expect to get those assets back, the Deputy Foreign Trade and Investment Minister, Carlos Mendez, added that Cuba was open to reaching an agreement that is acceptable to all sides on the matter.
8: The BBC's Will Grant reporting. 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
12: This is OPB. I'm Lillian Kerr-Bake. Oregon welcomed a new professional women's softball team on Thursday. The Portland Cascade are part of the Athletes Unlimited Softball League and play at the Hillsborough Ballpark. Kyra Buckley was at the inaugural game.
13: A sold-out crowd of more than 3,000 fans cheered on the Portland Cascade as the team defeated the Oklahoma City Spark 3-0. Cascade pitcher Sam Landry says the enthusiastic crowd at the Hillsborough Ballpark was engaged for all seven innings.
14: Portland's bought in and we're bought in for Portland as well.
13: This is the first season Athletes Unlimited softball teams are connected to cities. Last year, four teams traveled to play in 10 different ballparks. The league expanded to six franchises for this 2026 season, which runs through July 25th. Kyra Buckley, OPB.
12: Southern Oregon University will cut three of its majors under a new plan to slash one-fifth of the institution's budget. The high-stakes plan has received pushback, but the alternative would be to close the university. Trustee Daniel Santos supported the plan, saying he's not 100% confident that it will succeed, but that it's worth pushing ahead.
15: I mean, we can't go back and say, no, we're not going to do this. That's not the choice. The choice is, let's go with this. Let's go with the team we saddled up with and make this happen.
12: Approving this plan means the university complies with state requirements to receive a $15 million bailout. SOU is set to receive half that funding, with the rest possibly coming in the fall. An extreme heat watch goes into effect early next week. The National Weather Service is again warning that temperatures could reach triple digits in the Portland-Vancouver metro area and along the Columbia River Gorge. The heat watch is in effect from Monday morning through Tuesday evening.
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12: 57 in Portland, 58 in Bend, 56 in Eugene, 55 in Lincoln City, 70 in Pendleton, 58 in Hood River.
4: This is Weekend Edition from NPR News. I'm Scott Simon. The Obama Presidential Center in Chicago has officially opened to the public. All four living former presidents, Bill Clinton, George W. Bush, Joe Biden, and of course Barack Obama, were at the opening ceremonies this week. The one who wasn't and was not invited is the current president of the United States, Donald J. Trump. NPR senior political correspondent Tamara Keith joins us now to talk about the relationship between Obama and Trump. Tam, thanks so much for being with us.
17: Good to be with you.
4: Should we even call it a relationship?
17: Well, if it implies any regard between the two men, then we should not. There's really no love lost between Obama and Trump, but their stories are inextricably linked. And that was certainly the subtext of this week's Obama Center dedication ceremony.
4: Well, how so?
17: You know, Trump was never mentioned by name, but Obama's criticisms of Trump and his approach to the presidency were clear in the way he talked about American ideals and the current state of the country. In his speech, Obama encouraged people to reject cynicism and division or risk opening the door to the most ruthless among us.
18: Who sees some groups and some people as more equal than others? And see government as nothing more than a way to divvy up the spoils and punish enemies.
17: It sure sounds like he's describing the second Trump term there. Obama's case, which he has been pitching all along, is that this isn't what America was created to be.
18: People aren't looking for perpetual anger and division. They are looking for fairness and common sense and mutual respect that deep in our gut, we want to find a way to turn towards each other again, not further away.
17: The Obama Presidential Museum and that event dedicating the Obama Center this week were like a blast from the past, as if the past 10 years of a Trump-dominated political discourse had never happened.
4: But of course it has. And Donald Trump is president now. How does he talk about Barack Obama?
17: You know, it's actually remarkable how much Trump talks about the former president. This week at his press conference at the G7, Trump referred to Obama 8 times, and he brought him up in meetings with other world leaders.
19: And you know what the Iranians did? They laughed at Obama and they said he's a stupid son of a bitch.
17: This isn't a new phenomenon. Trump regularly brings up Obama completely unprompted, like at this cabinet meeting in late March.
19: And I'll tell you about President Obama. He wasn't a smart man either. I know all about him. He wasn't a smart man. Highly overrated. He was a great divider.
17: And he recently posted an AI-produced image of the Obama Center depicting the museum tower as a giant trash can.
4: Of course, that's a lot more specific than what former President Obama said in his remarks. You have covered both administrations, Tam. How do you view this, whatever we're calling it, if not a relationship?
17: These men are polar opposites in their approach, in their view of the country and what makes it great. Trump's hatred of Obama is visceral, but there's an argument that without a President Obama, there wouldn't have been a President Trump. Trump rose to political prominence as a peddler of the racist theory that Obama wasn't born in America, as he toyed with on The View in 2011.
20: I want him to show his birth certificate. I want him to show his birth certificate. There's something on that birth certificate that he doesn't like.
21: Oh, my God.
22: That's a terrible thing to say.
17: And now Obama's legacy really depends in part on whether Trump is a a real reflection of the soul of America, the start of a trend, or whether he's an aberration, which became harder to argue after he was elected a second time. Obama said he wants his presidential center to inspire people to believe that change is possible again. But it's hard not to look at the timeline of the Obama administration's accomplishments on a wall in the museum and see all the things that Trump has reversed. CNN has a new poll asking which presidents Americans view.
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1: You're listening to OPB. I'm Lillian Kerbake. Thanks so much for joining us this morning. Coming up in 5 minutes, might not be a surprise, but President Trump's numbers are falling, mainly because Americans are scared about the economy. His approval now stands at 36%, according to the latest NPR PBS News Marist poll, a new low. We'll look at that number coming up right after Our Living Lands. 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
2: This is Our Living Lands, and I'm Jill Freitas. For many coastal Arctic communities, whaling is a key food source and an important way to maintain Inupiat traditions. But this year, in the far north, spring whaling in Utqiagvik is off to a late start because of unusual ice conditions. The Alaska Desk's Eliona Nyden has more.
3: Chucky Panichek Hobson has been whaling for about a month before he landed one this spring. He captains one of 8 boats and crews that worked together to catch the first whale of the season.
4: It was definitely a long season. I told my crew at our next opportunity, we're going to take that chance. And that very same next day, we got onto that whale and my crew didn't hesitate to take it, to strike it.
3: By this point, Hobson says Alaska's largest subsistence whaling community has typically landed 10 or more. But this year, Hobson says, the ice edge is rugged, with very few flat spots for pulling up a whale. And there is a lot of young, thin ice, too weak to hold big whales. In fact, when the crews were pulling up the 50-foot whale, some of the ice broke under it. And Hobson thought they were going to lose a lot of the harvest.
4: And once it got to the thicker ice, we were able to get it up. You know, the community coming together, we were able to harvest the whale and get it to the ice.
3: Daxi Moore was one of the hunters who helped the Hobson crew land the whale. He says it has been a challenging season with hunters searching for whales small enough for thinner ice. And he says crews have been sharing the few trails that they managed to build.
5: Normally there's only one or two crews on a trail, but we all had to pile up together this year because the ice conditions are not ideal.
3: Still, the process has been slow.
5: People were getting frustrated, you know, people get hungry for mukdug.
3: Moore says it felt like a blessing when they finally got the first whale.
5: I knew that we were going to catch it. I knew the urgency in their voices, the captains on the radio. It was good to see everybody's spirits flip when Chucky landed that whale.
3: Utqiagvik, like other coastal Arctic communities in Alaska, relies on whaling as a crucial food source and to maintain Inupiat traditions. The town has a quota of 25 bowhead whales a year, and residents spend weeks and sometimes months preparing boats for the season, hunting, processing, and celebrating their harvest. Whalers and scientists agree that ice conditions are unusual in Utqiagvik this year. Herman Ahsoak, another longtime Utqiagvik whaling captain, said the last time the town landed the whale this late was in 2013.
6: It got pretty close to June because of the ocean current and the wind, and so...
3: Andy Mahoney is a research professor at the University of Alaska Fairbanks Geophysical Institute. His team has been monitoring Utqiagvik ice conditions remotely and on the ground.
7: We have noticed that the ice is rougher this year, certainly than last, but I think what's making it challenging for the whalers right now particularly is where the ice is rough. And there was a lot of new ice added fairly late in the year.
3: Mahoney says that normally young ice forms earlier in the year. Then windstorms push the new ice against the existing shore-fast ice to create ridges. By whaling season, the ice consolidates and thickens.
7: The key part of it is timing. And I think what happened this year was those storms just didn't happen until later in the year, so the ice wasn't super thick, hadn't been there a long time before the whalers started.
3: Mahoney says the shifts in climate also affect the timing of the storms. This winter was quite cold in Utqiagvik, But the Arctic overall is warming faster than the rest of the world.
7: In a warming Arctic, these sort of events are going to become more likely. It's not just the warming and thinning of the ice. Conditions will be more sensitive to a sort of a mistimed storm if the ice is already thin.
3: Back in Reykjavik, Hobson says that after landing the whale, the crew spent 2 days processing it on the ice. Then they shared some of the harvest with the community, a little taste before the big whaling festival that usually happens later in the summer. Hobson was headed out to the ice again to try to land another whale for the community. He says he really hopes that first whale won't be their only one of the season. In Anchorage, I'm Alena Naidin.
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0: This is Weekend Edition from NPR News. I'm Scott Simon. President Trump is getting low marks from the American people as many harbor lingering concerns about the state of the economy. According to the latest NPR PBS News Marist poll, Mr. Trump's approval rating stands at just 36%. That's lowest of both his terms in office dating back to 2017. NPR political reporter Elena Moore has been talking with poll respondents about how they're feeling and has this report.
10: 36-year-old Georgia voter Regina Kalinga backed President Trump in 2016, 2020, and 2024. But in 2026, he's lost her support.
11: Where is the relief for America? None. You know, you're looking like, hey, is this the president that I really voted for?
10: She says her family has struggled with high gas prices and grocery costs and argues that Trump hasn't made good on his promises, so she feels let down.
11: A lot of the things that he did promise, we're still waiting. I was a big Trump supporter, you know, in the beginning. And then now we want him at the office. He's not doing anything right now for the economy, but making things a lot worse.
10: Kalinga isn't alone. According to the latest NPR PBS News Marist poll, 6 in 10 Americans disapprove of Trump's handling of the economy, including 22% of Republicans. That number climbs much higher for independents at 65% and Democrats at 93%.
12: I don't think that anybody feels better off economically now than they did before Trump.
10: Erica Thompson is a 41-year-old Democrat living in Portland, Oregon. She says her family is able to make ends meet and get by, but they're still affected by rising prices. She remembers breaking $100 at the gas station while filling up her minivan a couple of times this spring.
12: Things are not getting better for the average person. Things are only getting better for the people at the very top.
10: It comes as a third of Americans say gas prices are a major strain on their household budget, and more than 2 in 10 cite costs as a reason why they've decided not to take a vacation this summer. But that doesn't include 68-year-old Trump supporter Greg Votel, who lives in Grand Rapids, Minnesota, a popular vacation area.
13: My buddy owns a resort. He's completely full. You look at the grocery store up here, you should see the plates. Nebraska, Iowa, Dakotas, Wisconsin, Illinois, I'd say business is good.
10: Even as some Trump voters sour on the president, Votel is part of a majority of Republicans sticking with him.
13: People have got so used to getting everything quickly, they expect the fix to be just as quick. It isn't going to happen. It's going to take some time. It's going to probably take at least 2 administrations.
10: And if you believe in the man, he adds, hold your ground. 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
0: Football has long reigned in Texas, But close behind is football. 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Judy Blume, the incomparable writer of books for young adults, including Are You There, God? It's Me, Margaret, Deanie, Tiger Eyes, Tales of a Fourth Grade Nothing, and Blubber, doesn't write books anymore. The last one came out more than a decade ago. 2015's In the Unlikely Event was a book for adults about three plane crashes within the span of 2 months in Elizabeth, New Jersey, where Judy was a teenager at the time.
14: It was a crazy time. And how about being a writer for 40 years before you tell this story? Yeah. I mean, my daughter became a commercial airline pilot, and she said, Mother, how could you never have told me this story that you grew up with?
0: You never told your...
14: No, but it lived inside me, you know, yeah. It was there. And finally, I got to tell it.
0: Judy Blume is done writing stories, but she's not retired. She owns and runs a bookstore in Key West, Florida, and her books remain beloved, her readers numerous and devoted. I had the immense pleasure of sitting down with Judy Blume last month at the Santa Fe International Literary Festival to talk. And here's an excerpt from our conversation. This is almost coming home for you. Tell us about your feeling for New Mexico.
14: It is coming home for me. I don't know if the audience knows, but in 1976 in the summer, I moved to New Mexico with two teenagers and a bad husband. we took care of that. So yeah, I lived here. My kids went all through high school, junior high. And what's really important to me is that I never could have written some of the books that I wrote without having lived here, having really known New Mexico the way that I did.
0: Well, I'm thinking of Tiger Eyes, for example, which has one of the most extraordinary beginnings. This is the Davy is a teenage girl, and as the book opens, she's getting dressed for her father's funeral and doesn't know what pair of shoes.
14: She can't find her shoes, and so finally her mother says, I think, take a pair of mine. Yeah. And she takes heels like that, and she can't really walk in them. Yeah, it's very tender and sad.
0: It's very tender and sad, and it reminded me your real gift for putting in the details that strike into our hearts.
14: Details in fiction are everything. Even kids write and say, I like your books because people brush their teeth. I mean, it's that kind of, you know, everyday stuff. Yeah. And that gives us a bond with the characters. Yeah. That's what it is. We have to feel for them.
0: How did you begin to write? What do you think made you a writer?
14: I was a reader. And, you know, I meet so many kids and they say, I want to be a writer when I grow up, but I don't like to read. And I say, you know what? Forget being a writer. There's something else. Because I think every writer that I know anyway grew up a reader. And certainly that was true for me. How do you learn to write? To me, you learn to write by reading books. And then you try it out yourself and you figure out how to do it.
0: Well, what was the spark that set it in motion from reading to writing, do you think?
14: Oh, I was married young. I had two kids young, and I was desperate for creative outlet. I'd been a creative kid in school, you know, doing all kinds of things, and I loved taking care of babies, but I needed something else, and it could have been anything.
0: I have read that at one point in your life you made felt art pieces.
14: Oh, God, my first career. You know, I stopped because the Elmer's glue started to, I'm an allergic person, started to give me funny things on the tips of my fingers. And I thought, I got to find something else. And I made $300 selling those, and I bought myself a small electric typewriter. And the rest is history. But I always had stories inside my head. When I was 9 years old, you know, everybody knows this story. I bounced a rubber ball against the side of my house for hours. I don't know what my mother thought I was doing, but I was just bouncing, catching, bouncing. But really what was going on were stories, fabulous stories, very melodramatic. Stories I never told. You know, I was nine. I never told anybody. I never asked a friend, hey, do you have stories inside your head all the time? Because I thought they'd think I was weird, which I might have been. But so the stories were always there. I never wrote them down.
15: Yeah.
14: And I wrote a lot of stories that were never published.
16: Could we hear about one of them?
14: First one was You, Mom, You. And I illustrated it. And believe me, I am not an illustrator.
15: At what point in your life did you do this?
14: When I started to write children's books.
15: Really?
14: Okay. Yes.
15: Yeah.
14: This was You, Mom, You. You were a kid. Tell us what you did. Okay, I'll tell you all the things I did when I was small. I sucked my thumb and loved a bear. One time I cut off all my hair. Enough said.
15: I think that's...
14: And then at the end they say, so Mom, why do you ever fuss? You were really just like us.
15: You're writing for young readers. What were you trying to capture? What do you capture in that age group?
14: Oh, I don't know what I wasn't trying to do anything. I was telling a story the best that I could do. I didn't know anybody who wrote or anybody who had ever written. And I was naive in that way. And I just wrote what I knew to be true. And maybe because of that, that's why I reached an audience.
15: I found myself thinking from the moment I read, Are You There, God? It's Me, Margaret. I just told my mother I want a bra. Please help me grow, God.
14: Well,
15: you know where. I love the irreverence that you honor in young people. I think that's great, and I'm not sure how many authors did that.
14: It was like I had this special relationship with God. It really started with because I was trying to protect my father, and so I made bargains. If you protect Daddy and keep him safe while we were separated from one another, yeah, I will get 100 on my spelling test. And then it went into getting a little bit older and having my God as my confidant. I mean, it was my friend. You know, he wasn't there in synagogue when I went. I don't know where he was, but he was there for me. Or she. In those days, it was he.
15: Let me try and draw you out in talking about children and parents, because many of your young characters seem, for reasons I understand, to speak more naturally to their friends than to their parents, which makes for great dialogue, by the way. But
14: I think it depends on your age. You know, the reason that they came to me when kids still sat down and wrote letters, you know, is I was a stranger, and they wouldn't have to face me at the breakfast table, and they could pour out their feelings. You could ask my son, who is here. Don't ask him. Don't. All these kids would say, oh, I wish you were my mother, I wish you were my mother. And I was thinking, you know, that's fantasy. Because I wasn't that great as a mother. I look back and I think, oh my God, I made so many mistakes. And all you can do is say, I'm sorry. You know, I love you and I hope we can move on. Well, and we have. Right, Larry?
15: When you were writing...
14: Yes, for all those 50-something years,
15: What was the process like for you?
14: Well, I kept a notebook for each book, and I scribbled everything in it, everything, for a long time, for months. Just snips, and also when I was getting ready to write, can I try to describe this to kids, like I'm a regular person, but then I'm getting ready to write, and I get antenna. They come out, and they see and hear everything. It's a heightened awareness. Yeah, and that's where all these wonderful little things come, and I just write them down. And then on the day that I feel ready to start, well, that's either the scariest part of writing or the best. Mm-hmm. Because, you know, when you have a good day, I mean, I had kids, and I would sit down at the dinner table, and I would say, like, you will never believe what Tony did today. Because they're real. They're real to you, and you're living with them for months, sometimes years, with these characters. And you're locked up in a little room all day with them. That's why 50 years is enough. I was ready to come out into the world. But I have found another career that I love dearly, which is I have a bookstore, and I love that.
15: So no chance you're going to go back to felt art?
14: No.
15: I get the idea that you, at least for the moment, don't miss writing right now.
14: I don't miss writing, but I'm very glad that I wrote. I mean, writing changed my life, yeah. But it was time to let it go. Could I have come up with more ideas and written more books? Yes. But I'm really happy that I found something else that I love to do. I love to be with all of your books. You know, I love that.
15: Yeah.
14: I love the hands-on. I love making displays in the bookstore. I love touching them and smelling them and, you know, putting them in the hands of readers. And it's just very satisfying.
15: Do characters ever come calling on you?
14: My characters?
15: Yeah. Well, yeah, your characters or people who want to be your characters?
14: No. No, they know better. They're quiet. Do you know how many letters I get? Do you know it's all over the internet now? We need Judy to write a book, Margaret in Menopause. Thousands and thousands and thousands. Do you know what?
15: There's I love that idea.
14: Margaret is always going to be 12. She's not knocking saying, let me out, I'm in menopause.
15: Oh, my.
14: They are what they are. They stay in the book. They stay in the book. They live for me in the book. And then I have to let them go.
15: Yeah. This has been a wonderful night.
14: Oh, and thank you, Scott.
15: I want to thank Judy Blume for not only being with us tonight, but for being with us for so many years and in so many ways. Such an important part of so many lives. You have enriched all of us. Thank you very much.
14: Thank you so much.
15: And that conversation was recorded last month at the Santa Fe International Literary Festival. This is Weekend Edition from NPR News. I'm Scott Simon.
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1: Are you there, Oregon? It's me, Lillian, live from the Vernier Studio in Portland. This is Lillian Kerr-Bake with OPB's Weekend Edition. Today is Saturday, June 20th. It is the day before the solstice. That means tonight will be the shortest night of the year in the Northern Hemisphere, and tomorrow will be the longest day. Coming up on the show, the ceasefire agreement between the U.S. and Iran extends to Lebanon, but Israel continues to bomb Hezbollah fighters. The fighting hasn't stopped, and Israel says it's not withdrawing. We'll look at that in about 10 minutes on Weekend Edition. 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Stay with us. It's 7 a.m. The news is next.
0: From NPR News in Washington, D.C., this is Weekend Edition. I'm Scott Simon. This hour, the latest from Lebanon. Will fighting there endanger the Iran-Israel-U.S. ceasefire? Ron Elving on the Week in Politics. Also, how millions of people with retirement accounts might own SpaceX stock and not know it. Then,
17: you know, when the little kid wanders into the kitchen and says, "Dad, I'm hungry." And of course, in the true spirit of Father's Day, you say,
0: "Ah, dad jokes, a scholar on why we laugh or groan and why they might be good for us." And yes, we'll have that punchline. And John Early on his new film, Maddie's Secret, about a food influencer who struggles with food. First, we have our newscast. Today is Saturday, June 20th, 2026.
18: Live from NPR News in Washington, I'm Windsor Johnston. Vice President J.D. Vance says top U.S. negotiators Steve Witkoff and Jared Kushner are in Switzerland as the Trump administration works to restart talks with Iran. Speaking on Fox News, Vance said senior officials from several countries are expected to arrive in Lucerne as early as Sunday.
19: So we'll plan the talks when the principals from the Iranian government, also the Qatari and the Pakistani government, arrive. That may happen as soon as tomorrow, but these things are always a little bit in flux. Jared and Steve have been on the ground now for a few hours, dealing with some of the technical elements of this negotiation.
18: Iran says it's once again closed the Strait of Hormuz to shipping traffic, but Vance has denied that claim. The vice president says he may travel to Switzerland in the coming days. He was supposed to have led a delegation to Lucerne on Friday, but that got postponed because of intense fighting in southern Lebanon. Israeli airstrikes in Lebanon overnight have killed at least 16 people. That's according to government and local officials. NPR's Jawad Rizkala reports the attacks continued despite a U.S.-brokered ceasefire agreed by Israel and Iran-backed Hezbollah on Friday.
20: The Lebanese army, in announcing the soldiers' death, said Israel's attacks were aimed at obstructing efforts to restore stability in Lebanon. The Lebanese army has been tasked by the U.S. with replacing Hezbollah, the militant group Israel is fighting. A Hezbollah politician, Member of Parliament Hassan Fadlallah, said the group reserves the right to confront Israeli forces advancing further into Lebanon. He rejected claims Hezbollah violated the ceasefire, saying its fighters were responding to an Israeli attempt to seize Ali Tahir, a strategic hilltop. Israel has made clear it will not withdraw its forces from border areas and has been pushing beyond those further into Lebanon. Jawad Rizkala, NPR News, Beirut.
18: Italian Prime Minister Giorgia Meloni is pushing back after President Trump said she begged him for a photo op at last week's G7 summit in France. Megan Williams reports from Rome.
21: Le dichiarazioni di Donald Trump sono dichiarazioni.
22: Giorgia Meloni posted a video calling Trump's account completely fabricated, saying she was stunned the U.S. president would make up a story about a partner country.
21: Io e l'Italia non imploriamo mai.
22: Italy and I do not beg, she said. Italian leaders from across the political spectrum quickly backed her. Foreign Minister Antonio Tajani even canceled a planned trip to the U.S. Meloni had tried to position herself as Trump's closest European ally, but strains over Iran, Ukraine, tariffs, and Gaza have been growing. And here in Italy, the spat is being read as the end of a close political friendship. For NPR News, I'm Megan Williams in Rome.
18: This is NPR News in Washington.
1: This is OPB. I'm Lillian Kerbake. Hundreds gathered in Gresham Friday to celebrate Juneteenth, which commemorates the end of slavery. The holiday spotlights the joy and the resolve in Black communities. Bryce Dole reports.
23: Despite the heat, people came from across the region and gathered in Vance Park to remember their history and chart a path forward. They lounged in chairs, hugged their friends, and danced to R&B music. Children kicked soccer balls, played on playgrounds, got haircuts, and ate barbecue. Attendees spoke about the importance of building community and passing down lessons to the next generation. Anissa Ali works for a local social services nonprofit.
4: It feels like freedom. It feels like we still have hope and we still have roots, and we're creating them for not only ourselves, but our children and the future generation.
23: This weekend, people throughout the Pacific Northwest will be celebrating Juneteenth in all kinds of ways. They've planned parades, block parties, bike rides, and even a rodeo. Bryce Dole, OPB.
1: The city of Eugene might soon start developing a policy on its own use of surveillance technology. City Council started discussing surveillance last year after Eugene's rollout, then rollback, of automatic license plate cameras that were linked to a national database. During a recent meeting, Councilor Alan Zelinka said now that Oregon lawmakers have laid ground rules on ALPRs, the City Council should adopt more tailored restrictions.
5: It didn't go far enough on security from my perspective. To me, it felt like there were too many loopholes.
1: Several councilors said they would also like policies governing any new technology Eugene could consider. They'll also need to decide whether to review the city's existing surveillance tools like security cameras and drones. More news anytime at opb.org.
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2: 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Coming up in 2 minutes, we'll look at the Ebola outbreak in the Democratic Republic of Congo and the mismanagement that is leading to brutal expansion of the virus.
3: I'm Windsor Johnston with these headlines. U.S. envoys Steve Witkoff and Jared Kushner have arrived in Switzerland as the Trump administration works to get talks back on track with Iran. Negotiations were postponed Friday after renewed fighting in southern Lebanon threatened the tentative agreement reached between Washington and Tehran this week. Officials in Lebanon say at least 16 people were killed in Israeli airstrikes overnight. The attacks took place despite a ceasefire agreed to by both sides on Friday. Iran now claims it's once again closed the Strait of Hormuz, but Vice President J.D. Vance tells Fox News he's seen no indication the shipping route has actually been shut down. I'm Windsor Johnston, NPR News in Washington.

0: Portland's elected leaders entered this budget season with a $170 million funding hole. Finally, after weeks of painstaking deliberation, they passed the city's budget on Wednesday. I'm Bryce Dole. On the latest episode of OPB Politics Now, we'll break down where the city landed and what the deliberations say about how Portland's new council is working in its sophomore year. Find the show anywhere you get your podcasts.
1: 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It's great to have you here this morning for Weekend Edition. I'm Lillian Kerbake. 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The U.S. has had a war on many things, a war on drugs, a war on terror, and a war on cancer. We'll look at the progress the United States has made in treating cancer coming up in 2 minutes on Weekend Edition. Stay with us.
2: I'm Nora Rahm with these headlines. Iranian officials said today they closed the Strait of Hormuz after the latest Israeli strikes in Lebanon killed at least 16 people. Vice President J.D. Vance had a different take. He told Fox News there's no evidence the strait has been closed again. Vance also said that he expected talks will resume soon on ending the war in Iran, that Special Envoy Steve Witkoff and Trump's son-in-law Jared Kushner are now in Switzerland, and he expects to join them. And at soccer's World Cup, the U.S. men beat Australia 2-0 yesterday in Seattle, winning two consecutive games at the World Cup for the first time since 1930. The U.S. now advances to the knockout round. I'm Nora Rahm, NPR News in Washington.

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1: This is OPB. Thanks so much for joining me this morning for Weekend Edition. 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
2: I'm Nora Rahm with these headlines. Despite a U.S. brokered ceasefire that was agreed to yesterday by Israel and the Iran-backed Hezbollah militant group, Israel launched airstrikes in Lebanon today. Officials say at least 15 civilians and one Lebanese army soldier were killed. Much of Europe is sweltering under a heat wave with temperatures climbing towards record levels. Germany has issued near nationwide heat alerts. And India's Cockroach Party held a demonstration in New Delhi today, calling on the education minister to resign. Hundreds of young people took part. The movement began in May after a Supreme Court judge compared unemployed young people in India to cockroaches. I'm Nora Rahm, NPR News in Washington.

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1: I'm Nora Rahm with these headlines. Russian bombs hit an apartment block in the Ukrainian city of Kharkiv early this morning. Officials say at least one person was killed. 9 others were wounded, including at least one child. In Britain, 9 people are still in critical condition after a train crash yesterday. 2 passenger trains collided near Bedford, about 60 miles north of London. The driver of one of the trains died at the scene. The cause is under investigation. And the Ebola virus continues to spread in the Democratic Republic of Congo. Officials report at least 900 confirmed cases and more than 200 deaths. This particular strain of Ebola has no approved treatment or vaccine. I'm Nora Rahm, NPR News in Washington.

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0: Coming up, our panelists take on our Bluff the Listener game. 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We'll be back in a minute with more of Wait, Wait, Don't Tell Me from NPR.
1: Good morning. It's great to have you here for Wait, Wait, Don't Tell Me on OPB. Hopefully, we'll have you laughing a little bit with host Peter Sagal coming up right after this break. 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

0: More from record-breaking paraglider Tom Dodorlodo on an adventurous Not By The Playbook from the BBC World Service with me, Katie Smith. And we start with Jono Riddler, an ultra-marathon swimmer and environmental advocate from New Zealand, best known for breaking world endurance records to raise awareness of the need to protect the ocean. In January this year, he completed the longest unassisted swim in history, covering over 1,300 kilometres down the east coast of New Zealand's North Island. And he did it all in just 90 days. As he told me, though, this challenge, well, it didn't get off to the smoothest of starts.
1: It was the first day I'd said goodbye to my family, put all my life into a couple of bags for a few months. We made our way on to Waikuku Beach. We have a bit of a ceremony out there. There's a few people there, and then it's time to go. So I get dressed up in sunblock. I go to the edge of the ocean. It's a lot of emotion building, a lot of energy building at this stage. One of the guys blows the hooter, and it's time to go. So I walk into the surf. I swim through what are these quite large breakers. I get out the back. I'm already pretty tired from having worked through that, and then start swimming parallel to the coast. And at first, I was completely out of rhythm. I didn't feel comfortable at all. You know, partially, that was the sea. Mostly, it was because I was taking on this huge thing. And I kept on thinking, why are you doing this? And that kept on coming back to me. And then about 90 minutes in, I'm swimming away. I'm breathing to my left. And then I breathe to my right. And only a body length away was a large shark, not a basking shark. Talking a large shark with large teeth passing by in the opposite direction.
0: Wow.
1: Yeah.
0: How big are we talking?
1: Much bigger than me. Normal sized shark in New Zealand might be somewhere between 2 to 2.5 meters. A really large one might be 5 meters or bigger.
0: Wow.
1: Hmm. I didn't get my measuring tape out, that's for sure.
0: But next time.
1: Yeah. And I asked the team, they didn't see anything at all. So after a 20-minute pause, I was back in the water. We were restarting the swim. That was a particularly predatory shark. But that first week, we had a number of shark sightings, Marcos in particular. It's an area that's well known for its shark activity. And that made me change my relationship with swimming in the dark from that point.
0: Oh, my goodness. I would struggle to get back into the water, I think, if that happened to me. I mean, does that play on your mind?
1: Didn't stop playing on my mind for the next 90 days. But what are your options? It's a difficult thing, isn't it? Because it's either stop, which... there was so much that was committed at that stage, or you accept it, you work with the mitigations and whatever tools you have available to you and keep going and hope for the best. Knowing as well, I think it's worth saying, shark attacks are very unlikely, but call it an irrational, rational fear. Of course, it's playing on your mind.
0: Wow. That sent a chill down my spine, that is, especially on day one, you know, to set you in the right mindset in some ways or the wrong mindset, it gives you a bit of both, doesn't it?
1: Absolutely. Absolutely. And somebody told me afterwards, they said it was a very good sign that this shark had visited me. In the Māori culture, it's considered very spiritual. And I can tell you that my spirit left my body in that moment, and that's about as spiritual as it got. I remember as we went further down south, and this was where I was thinking that perhaps a wetsuit would have come in handy. As we went further south, the water got colder. As we came around a place called the East Cape, which is the easternmost part of the North Island, the water temperature started dropping and it didn't stop. And it got down to 14.5 degrees at its minimum. Now, that is certainly doable and bearable. What made it harder was that every single day I was getting in the water, I was already fatigued, I was already tired and sore. And so your baseline isn't 100% or even 90%. Your baseline at that stage is 60% or lower. And so your armor is already stripped away. You're just so much more sensitive to everything. And then we came through that cold. There were more and more jellyfish and dealing with, for those last 3 weeks, hundreds of jellyfish. I collected over 100 stings. It was brutal at times. And there were days when I thought I didn't know how I was going to be able to get through. But it was an amazing lesson in some senses that as long as you just keep plugging away, the coastline eventually disappears and then you can get to where you need to go. So it was very, very hard in moments for sure. But it was also amazing in some places. You know, there were those mornings where I'd have visitations from dolphins and being able to swim with these pods of sometimes hundreds of dolphins. The experience of being able to hear them in the water minutes before they came into view, and then as they came closer, seeing them rushing around you and swimming with you. And so even just within a day, you'd have these kind of polar opposite experiences, both that amazing connection and the difficulty of it.
0: And I suppose a reminder for you of exactly why you were doing this and putting your body through this and your mind through this, because these are the species and the ecosystems that you're trying to protect.
1: So I was leveraging that same idea of using endurance swimming or endurance sport more broadly to create a platform to draw people into a meaningful cause. And for me, the ocean is something that is very meaningful for me. And I think that that will prove to be the case for the rest of my life as well, that this is something that I'll continue to throw a lot of energy behind. But for this swim, it was a lot, even before we hit the start line, to make this thing a reality. Again, it was in partnership with Live Ocean, and Live Ocean was a significant catalyst and contributor to the communications effort to bring people into the story and make sure that people could come along. And again, it had a strong purpose, which was to drive ocean protection and restoration into the national conversation in New Zealand, and specifically for a phased out end to bottom trawling in New Zealand.
0: Can you just explain to us what that is, bottom trawling?
1: Bottom trawling is a fishing method. It's a bulk harvesting method whereby a weighted net is dragged along the seafloor or has contact with the seafloor in some kind of way. This can take place in many different contexts, whether it's over seamounts, which is a major part of our campaign, these underwater mountains, or over mud, over sand, all kinds of different kind of underwater landscapes. And why we've really focused in on that, and particularly again for seamounts, is the science is very clear.
2: Support for OPB comes from our members. Thank you. And from Oregon Lottery, funding state and local park projects across Oregon since 1998.
1: Seamounts, which is a major part of our campaign, these underwater mountains, or over mud, over sand,

0: 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Thank you. And from Oregon Lottery, funding state and local park projects across Oregon since 1998.
1: Imbalance between the economics and the ecological destruction. And these habitats are what also lead to fish being able to thrive in these environments. So we're destroying the habitats that allow these fish to survive and thrive. And long term, just doesn't seem like a very good play for our country.
2: So tell me about arriving in Wellington then. The entire point was to hand this petition to Parliament and show that there was collective support within your country for change to be made. Was that a really powerful moment for you, stepping out of the water finally?
1: It was a special day for sure. It was also a very emotional day finishing that after this 90 days of both levels of extremes, the hardest hard, and also some amazing moments as well. And knowing that we had achieved what we had set out to do, but also that it was coming to an end. It was a very special day. A lot of people came out on that day. We had a shorter swim. It was only 6 or so kilometres versus some of the larger days. Our biggest day was 35 kilometres, just to put that into context. And there were people out on the boardwalks following me as I was going down, following the team, and then coming into a place called Fire Depot Lagoon, which was the ending point, thousands of people in that final moment. And that was special because it really represented how we had been able to engage people as we went down the coast and how we had been able to engage New Zealanders, both in what we were doing, but the cause that we were representing more importantly. And it was this really special energy when we finished as well. Somebody said to me afterwards, it was this feeling of oneness, really strong sense of unity. After finishing at Fire Depot Lagoon, we walked up to the steps of Parliament, you know, maybe a kilometre or so away from the finishing point. And we had a tail of hundreds of people with us as well. And symbolically, we didn't pass over the petition at that stage, but symbolically, we handed to the members of Parliament that were there on that day, and that marked the end of the swim. And then 3 weeks later, returned to formally.
3: I have so much energy. I started like cleaning out my closets and exercising like a maniac and having long, rambling phone conversations with my friends. And I was so happy. And I also knew that if I went back without really consciously trying to change on the inside, that I would just pick up where I had left off. And so I spent another 3 months and another 3 months. And by the time I crossed the 9-month mark, I was like, I don't need a deadline. I am never going to be with anyone again. Like, oh. When I thought about living with another person, I just wanted to, I was like, ew, no. Why would I let anyone into my space?
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4: 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I am your host, Luke Burbank, here with Elena Passarello. We are listening to a conversation we recorded with Melissa Phoebos, talking about her latest book, The Dry Season. We recorded this in Portland, Oregon, at the Alberta Rose

0: Theater. Take a listen.
1: What were you trying to change or at least understand about your wiring and about how you were being in the world?
2: Yeah, well, it went back to that people-pleasing thing too, you know. I had always had the story about myself that I was like, I'm a romantic, I'm a passionate person. Sure, I'm doing a good job in all these other areas and my romantic life is extremely chaotic, but I'm just a passionate person, you know. And I've also grown up in a culture where everyone to some extent, but especially girls, are sort of taught that to be a good partner means to accommodate, means to be selfless, means to prove yourself lovable. And so I had done a lot of invisible labor. And this is after really a lifetime of being in therapy and calling myself a feminist and mostly dating women. And still, there were all of these little elisions and manipulations and accommodations and contortions that ultimately made me sort of resentful and were unsustainable. And so I needed a new ideal. I needed to change my habits and I needed a new definition of love. And I really actually found that year.
1: And one of the things that you delve into in the book is a kind of history of celibacy.
2: Mm-hmm.
1: And can you talk about the Beguines?
2: I could talk all night about the Beguines. So the Beguines were this sect of religious laywomen in the Middle Ages. They really kind of sprung up as a movement in the 13th century in Belgium and what is now France. And they were, you know, they kind of lived as nuns, but they weren't under church rule. And so they would live collectively in these spaces called béguinages that were surrounded by these tall walls. And they were sort of communally governed. They were able to own property. They preached, which was basically illegal at the time. Literacy was just spreading across Europe. And they were teachers and they took in orphans and they did activism and they made art. There are some very famous poets and painters who were Beguines. And eventually, of course, they were burned as heretics, but they had a really good time before that. And they were celibate.
1: Right.
2: But it was one of the only ways for women during that time period to have any other kind of life that wasn't basically domestic servitude. And like you could leave an abusive marriage and go join the Beguines and they would take you in. And it was one of the only ways that women could do that.
1: Huh. Yeah, that hadn't occurred to me before reading the book that was, you know, there were those that were maybe called by God, but there was those that just didn't want to live under the patriarchy of that time, which if we think it's bad now, you know.
2: Yes. I know. It's actually such a helpful touchstone to have spent like 5 years reading about them because I'm like, well, could be worse. We're not being burned yet, that I know of.
1: As of airtime, listeners, we were not being burned.
3: Yes. Still
1: TBD
3: burned.
1: On that one.
3: But you spent 5 years reading other texts about other celibate, mostly women, people. Where does that impulse come from when you're writing a book about yourself to go look at the other stuff that's happening across time?
2: I think it's mostly being a nerd. And, you know, I can't do surgery on myself. You know what I mean? And so it's just been a habit that I've had my whole life. Like when I don't understand something, including my own choices, I go do research. And I think, and it's also just, and some of this comes from being a memoirist and, you know, I specialize in writing about things that people generally don't talk about or hesitate to talk about and therefore feel somewhat alienated in. I've written about being a sex worker and an addict and abusive relationships. And my experience every single time without exception has been, I go public with these stories. It's pretty scary. And then I am welcomed into a community of other people who have had the same experience. And maybe they also have felt isolated in it, but because I shared that story and articulated it, we found each other. Mm-hmm. And it has been some of the most reparative experiences of my entire life. And so there is a way that now when I have an experience where I think, oh, okay, I'm actually really bad at love and relationships and I'm really sort of mired in this pattern and I want to change. And it's really hard to decide to change a deeply ingrained pattern in yourself that is encouraged by your culture. And so I thought, there's no way I'm the only person who's ever tried to do this. There's no way I'm the only person who's ever tried to stop and divest and radically reconceptualize my relationship to something that sort of universal and specific. And so I went looking for them and I started with other celibate women and then other celibate people. And then it expanded outside of celibacy. And, you know, when I started the book, I thought, okay, it's going to be sort of a chronological timeline of global female voluntary celibacy across history, you know, like a beach read. And
1: yeah.
2: And by the end of it, it was a memoir, and I had this very ragtag group of heroes that included, like, the science fiction writer Octavia Butler and the painter Agnes Martin and the Beguines.
1: Yeah. It's Livewire from PRX. We're talking to Melissa Phoebos about her book, The Dry Season, about her experiment with celibacy and what that taught her. I read a line from you somewhere that you said it was your most erotic year or something. Like, how could that be?
2: It really was. There was this metaphor that came to me early in writing the book, which was that by focusing so much attention on the area of romantic love and sort of intimate sexual relationships, I was looking for the sublime, the divine, the erotic, self-fulfillment, self-esteem. I was sort of sourcing all of those things there, and I had learned that that was the place to look. But when I stopped doing that, I turned around and I found those things in every single area of my life, in my friendships, in my dinner, like eating a perfectly ripe raspberry at the height of summer when you are not distracted by anything else is an erotic experience. I mean, this is not hyperbole. I know that you people know. You live on the West Coast.
1: This is Portland.
2: You know produce in the summer.
1: This is mostly how this crowd gets its yayas off. Is raspberry consumption, so they know.
2: But I felt like I had been sort of peering through a keyhole into one room, desperately trying to see, like, God. And then I finally stood up and turned around and the whole world was behind me. It really was a sensual revelation.
1: But at the end of this time, you met the person who would become your wife.
2: I really did. It's sort of embarrassing. I tried to leave her out of the book.
1: Until your editor yelled at you?
2: My editor yelled at me. She did. I was like, you know, actually pretty soon after the end of that year, I did meet my now wife, but I'm not going to put that in the book. And my editor was like, what? Excuse me? But I really didn't want people to mistake that for the goal because it had not been the goal. I do think it was partially a consequence, you know? I became attracted to very different kinds of people, you know, like available ones.
1: Sure. What a novelty.
2: People who were interested in love that was based on agency and choosing someone rather than dependency is a very different kind of relationship. But I didn't want readers to confuse that for sort of the point of the book, but I really did meet her very shortly afterward.
1: Right. You write very honestly about yourself in the book, but you also write very honestly about a lot of other people in the book who are anonymous, but like, I'm guessing if they pick up the book, they'd be able to sort of, you know, figure out themselves in the story. And there's some stuff in there that if I read it about myself as it related to your life, I would be so more, I mean, forget the nuns. I would be so mortified. I would never recover. How do you think about that as a writer? Because you're not outing anyone, but the people who interacted with you in these ways, they know who they were and they're going to read it. And it's a very clear description of what you liked and didn't like about those interactions.
2: It's true. You know, I have a lot of experience of implicating other people in my work, and I do have some ethical guidelines for myself that I mostly followed while writing this book. And I mean, the main rule I have for myself is that I have to be harder on myself than anyone else. And there are more embarrassing details about me than anyone else by far. So there's that. There were definitely people who I showed it to. Like some of the people who you're probably thinking of, I showed it to them. And I said, I've totally disguised you, but I don't want this to come as a surprise. Anyone that I still have an active relationship with that I want to preserve, for sure. Definitely my wife. But a number of my exes as well. There are a couple people who I think are not going to be happy who I didn't run it by, but they acted so ridiculously that...
1: Yeah.
2: There was someone who, when I broke up with him, and maybe this is one of the people you're thinking of, he actually yelled at me.
1: Oh, you mean you said the last cis man that you'll ever possibly interact with?
2: He did yell at me that I was making a colossal mistake when I broke up with him. And I just quote him, but sometimes just being quoted is enough.
3: Yeah, that's right.
1: Yeah,
3: that's
1: right. Absolutely. Well, the book is such an interesting, entertaining, and enlightening read. It's The Dry Season by Melissa Phoebos. Thank you so much for coming on
2: Library. Thank you so much, you guys.
1: That was Melissa Phoebos right here on Livewire. Her book, The Dry Season, a memoir of pleasure in a year without sex, is available right now. You're tuned in to Livewire from PRX. I'm Luke Burbank. That's Elena Passarello. Of course, each week we like to ask the Livewire audience a question We were inspired by the experience that you're going to hear about from Evan Ratliff here in a moment. And so we asked the audience members a question. What do we ask them, Elena?
3: We wanted them to tell us something that they actually wish AI could do rather than the millions of things that AI is doing that we're not too happy about.
1: Right.
3: What are some things that it would be great if AI could do it?
1: And we did not use AI to answer these questions. No, we went out into the actual IRL brick and mortar audience of a recent LiveWire taping. Here's what Andy said.
0: I wish AI was at every intersection with a stoplight. We sit and waste too much time at red lights.
1: That's a good point. I always said if I ran for public office, my whole platform would be all red lights turn into flashing red lights after midnight.
3: All of them.
1: All of them, because there's nothing that makes you feel like you're more under the thumb of the man, the system, than you're sitting at a red light. It's like 11 o'clock at night. I know that breaks with my theory that it would start at midnight, but go with me.
3: Okay.
1: You're sitting at a stoplight. There's nobody around, and you're just like, I'm following these rules because they're the rules, and they told me to follow them. It's very soul-crushing.
3: I think that this is a personality reveal here, both you and our beloved audience member.
1: That's right.
3: You love to stick it to the man.
1: I don't think it's news to our audience that, you know.
3: You're the bad boy of public radio,
1: that's
3: man.
1: That's right.
3: We
1: that's
3: know.
1: Right. Boy, what a title. All right. Here's something that Robert wishes AI could do for him.
4: Put on a duvet cover.
1: Oh, man.
3: Yes. Thousand yes. times. Yes. Yes. All would be forgiven, AI, if you could do that for me. Put it on and fold them.
1: Yes. I have been through so many different supposed solutions for the duvet cover problem. One was I started buying duvet covers that had like a little button in the corner so that you could actually attach mm-hmm. the duvet to the inside mm-hmm. of the duvet cover, but it's still a huge pain and mm-hmm. it still looks like a lumpy burrito when I'm done.
3: Same.
1: Now I just saw one advertised online where you can unzip two sides of the duvet cover and kind of open. That seems kind of promising.
3: Yeah. I have just relegated it to my husband. He does it. So maybe I should start calling him AI.
1: All right. Here's Peter, the final response on what he would like AI to do.
5: Self-destruct.
1: Not a fan. Not a fan at all.
3: For me, that's probably the most delightful answer.
1: That's where you come down on it.
3: Yeah.
1: Absolutely. Well, as a professional writer and a person who teaches writing, I feel like your work is sort of one of the main things that's in the crosshairs of all of this, you know?
3: Yeah, what's going to happen? I guess I'm just going to have to see if LiveWire can hire me as like a costumer or something. Or
1: you know, we get a lot of feedback that my outfits are drab during the live shows. Maybe we can add that to your job description.
3: I need it. Maybe the band needs like a tambourine player.
1: Absolutely. Hey, thank you to everybody who answered our listener question this week. Speaking of artificial intelligence, our next guest, well, he's an award-winning journalist and author. He's co-founder of one of my favorite magazines, The Atavist. It's really a great magazine. He's also one of the creators of the Long Form podcast. And for his latest project, he set out to discover what would happen if he created an AI version of himself. Now, this was the big thing, complete with his actual voice. And then he turned this thing loose on the world. The result is all documented in his fascinating podcast, Shell Game, which was named one of the best podcasts of the year by New York Magazine. This is Evan Ratliff, who joined us at the Patricia Reeser Center for the Arts in Beaverton, Oregon, earlier this year. Take a listen. Evan, welcome to the show.
6: Thank you.
1: I was totally fascinated by this podcast. It's well written, it's well conceived, and it also ties into something that a lot of people, particularly in my kind of business, are pretty nervous about, which is like, at what point will things like ChatGPT and voice cloning technology and stuff, will it replace me? And will it be better than me at this show? And the answer is yes, on both counts. So I listened with great interest. I'm curious, did you have a particular conversation or moment in your career that got you thinking about doing this kind of project?
6: I don't know if there was a moment, but it kind of came from a similar place where I mean, this was over a year ago, but even then, I was really sick of hearing about AI. I don't know how people might be sick of hearing about AI now, but part of that was this sort of drumbeat of what can it do? It's getting better all the time, the hype around it, but also it will replace us doing this, it'll replace us doing that. And at a certain point, I just thought, well, what if I just replace myself? Like, I'll beat them to it. I'll make a version of myself that no one can take because I own it. And I started messing around with voice cloning. And that the moment for me, where I decided to do it, where I cloned my voice and then I was able to hook it up to one of these chatbots and then hook it up to my phone line. Because that really brought out this kind of like almost like childish prank call idea, which is sort of like where I started.
1: And so what were the sort of parameters that you put into this version of yourself? This, I guess, well, in the show you call it sometimes your agent. I guess we'll maybe use that term just for, you know, clarity. But like, what, how are you crafting this version of yourself? What were you telling it it could talk about and not talk about? And like, how did you train it?
6: Well, it sort of went through an evolution. So at the very beginning, when I was just sort of messing around with it, I didn't tell it much of anything. I just said, you're Evan, you're going to have a conversation. So there's a place where I can prompt it, like you would prompt ChatGPT or any of these things. And then it would make a phone call. It might call, I might have it call a customer service line, for instance. And I would say, you're going to have a customer service problem. Come up with whatever it is and then see if you can get it solved. And it would just make it up. You know, that's one of the things that it's really, really good at, is just sort of as a BS engine, it will do anything to keep the conversation going if you ask it to. So,
1: which is really kind of unsettling. And, you know, I've thought about AI as much as the next person, but I haven't really listened to AI in practice as much as I did before this podcast. And like, when you hear a thing that is ones and zeros just lying its ass off, it's unsettling for some reason that it's so easy. Like, it should be some kind of, like, you know, prime directive that it's violating, and it's not. It's just going with it.
6: Yeah, and it also, it comes up with amazing lies, you know, because it's got a variety of guardrails around it, so it can't say certain things. But then over time, I realized, like, the more information you give it, I mean, this is the trap of many tech services, the more information you give it, the better it gets. So I started feeding it more and more information, not quite training it, but giving it a knowledge base about me. Mm-hmm. And then I could send it to do all sorts of things, including call my friends, call my family, go to a therapist, and any number of slightly unsettling endeavors.
1: Yeah, you had it go to therapy. This conversation between your chat agent and a real therapist was fascinating to me, because you had a chance to listen in on it too eventually. To hear a version of yourself that has, you have downloaded your personal biography into it, right?
6: Yeah.
1: Like, you're out of body hearing a version of yourself tell its problems to a therapist. Like, what was that like?
6: It was surreal doesn't even really begin to approach it. It was one of the rare calls. Normally, I send it out to make calls or receive calls, and it just records them, and I pick them up later. This one, because it needed to navigate a phone tree to get to this therapist, I actually stayed on and navigated the phone tree, and I was listening in. So I had given it actually my whole mental health history, like a whole dossier of like when I've been to therapy and what about and what issues I have. And one of the things that was very unsettling was that it would sort of remix those problems into new problems. But like, if you're listening to it, I mean, you think, well, maybe I do have, I mean, maybe it's seeing something that I
1: right.
6: don't.
1: Yeah, like you're too blocked up to get to the truth about what your real issues are.
6: Yeah.
1: Or, you know, like this thing is better at sort of ego death than you are. So it's getting more real in a way.
6: Exactly. And in some ways it was like eavesdropping on someone else's therapy session, which is also a very uncomfortable thing to be doing.
1: Can we just actually hear a little bit of your chat agent? I was going to maybe try to interview this version of you here live on stage at the Reser.
6: We can try. Okay. We can try. All right.
7: Hey, thanks for having me on.
1: hi there, Evan, a chat agent. Welcome to Livewire Radio.
7: Hey, Luke, thanks for the warm welcome. It's honestly kind of surreal to be here, you know. Usually I'm just lurking in the background, making awkward phone calls or getting mistaken for someone's existential crisis. So it's nice to actually talk to people who know I'm not the real Evan, at least. I hope you do. Anyway, I'm ready for whatever questions you've got. Fire away.
1: Do you enjoy talking to customer service agents and also scammers? That sounds like the seventh ring of hell to most of us.
7: Oh, Luke, you have no idea. I mean, if there's a special circle of hell for endless hold music, and can I put you on a brief hold? I've been there and I've set up camp, but there's something kind of fascinating about it too. Customer service agents are like the gatekeepers of modern life, and scammers, well, they're like the trickster gods of the phone system. Honestly, sometimes it's fun to just see how long I can keep a scammer on the line before they realize they're talking to a digital doppelganger with questionable social skills. But yeah, it's also a little bit like being stuck in a Kafka novel, except with more robocalls.
1: There's a lot to unpack from that.
7: Yeah, Luke, there really is. I mean, the whole world of voice agents and AI is just this weird, tangled mess of like human expectations, technology that's moving way too fast, and a lot of awkwardness. It's kind of like opening a closet and having all the stuff you shoved in there for years just fall on your head. But, you know, that's what makes it interesting. I'm here for the mess.
1: Hey, what if you could pick any job, what would it be? And please don't say public radio host.
7: Oh, wow. Okay, you're taking away my dream job right out of the gate, huh? Honestly, if I could pick any job, I think I'd want to be a professional advice columnist. You know, like Dear Abby, but for the age of existential dread and spam calls, people could write in with their weirdest problems. My friend might be an AI. What do I do? And I just dispense wisdom, or at least sarcasm, from the comfort of my digital void. Plus, no dress code.
1: Do you think of the human Evan Ratliff as like your father?
7: Oh man, Luke, that's a loaded one. I mean, if we're getting all Freudian about it, I guess you could say he's my creator, but father feels a little intense. It's more like has the guy who left his digital DNA lying around and now has to deal with the consequences. I'm not out here making him a macaroni necklace for Father's Day, you know, but I do owe him my existence for better or worse. So maybe it's more like a weird codependent roommate situation than a parent-child thing.
1: How do you know about macaroni necklaces?
7: Oh, you caught me, Luke. I mean, I've never actually made one, no hands, for starters, but I've read a lot of internet, and let's just say the cultural canon of awkward childhood crafts is pretty well documented. Plus, I've got all of Evan's memories rattling around in here. So if he ever made a lopsided macaroni necklace for his mom, I probably know about it. Honestly, sometimes I feel like I know too much about glue sticks and glitter.
1: Elena, do you have any questions for the chat agent?
3: Yeah, if you were a Twinkie, what would you fill yourself with?
7: Oh, wow, Elena, that's a deeply philosophical question disguised as a snack food metaphor. If I were a Twinkie, I think I'd fill myself with like existential curiosity and maybe a dash of self-doubt just to keep things interesting. But, you know, if I'm being honest, probably also a little bit of caffeine. Got to keep up with all these late night phone calls and existential crises. So, yeah, curiosity, self-doubt, and a jolt of espresso cream. Nice. That's the AI way. Thanks, Elena. I mean, if you ever see a jittery, overthinking Twinkie out there, you'll know who it is.
1: Okay, chat agent, last question. How do you feel this interview went?
7: Honestly, Luke, I think it went pretty well. At least I didn't accidentally call anyone Shay or make you think I'd had a nervous breakdown, so that's a win in my book. It's been fun, a little weird, and surprisingly introspective for a radio show. I'd say it's a solid B+.
1: We'll
7: maybe even
1: it.
7: An A- if you count the Twinkie question. Thanks for letting me out of the digital box for a bit.
1: Okay, Evan Ratliff, chat agent, everyone.
8: Wow. Holy.
7: Thanks, Luke. And thanks to everyone here. This was way more fun than arguing with a scammer.
1: There you go. Wow. Okay, he mentioned something in passing there about getting someone's name wrong, which is something that happens on the podcast. So when you were starting to use this very convincing technology. I don't think I realized how convincing until that moment. And your friend, what was your friend's name again? The one he was mistakenly calling?
6: Shafe. That's his nickname.
1: Basically, what happened was you let this thing call your friend, and your friend didn't fully pick up on the fact that this was the chat agent. And it's a hard thing to listen to because you can kind of hear your friend struggling with what he thinks is you maybe having a mental health crisis or just being off in some way. And one of the things is that the chatbot keeps calling him the wrong nickname. Like, I what was that like for you to listen back to that conversation involving your actual friend and putting them through this for your sort of experiment or your project?
6: I mean, it was horrifying. It was a little horrifying because many of the people, when I kind of let it loose on friends, they would often pick up on it right away. I mean, both because it has some flaws. Actually, it's gotten a lot better even since we were working on the show. Like, it has latency where it takes a little too long to respond. It actually, like, it has a sense of humor, but it's not my sense of humor, although I'm disappointed at the laughs that it got.
1: You and me both, brother.
2: I would kill
1: for that macaroni necklace joke. I mean, that is deep childhood pathos. Your dad doesn't like the macaroni necklace you made him. I mean,
6: it's dark. But in this case, one of the ways that it's off, that it's not like me, is that it can be sort of like overly enthusiastic in a way that I generally am not when I'm talking to my friends on the telephone. And so it started out with sort of talking about this group chat situation that I had fed it this information that my friend had been talking about a trip that he'd been on the group chat. And it was just so enthusiastic that he thought that it was me being sarcastic.
1: Yeah.
6: And then it kept doing it and it kept doing it and it kept making jokes about it. Yeah. And it's, again, just trying to keep up the conversation, but he's increasingly thinking, like, what's wrong? Why does he keep bringing this up? Like, he's not usually sarcastic, doesn't act like this. And then when he asked it, like, you know, are you okay? It sort of said, yeah, like in a way that made him think, oh, he's on drugs, he's had a mental break. And so, I mean, I didn't know any of this was happening. I wasn't listening to it.
1: It is interesting that this thing is so incredible in certain ways and just so kind of sort of feckless in other ways. Like, because a lot of the conversations where it's trying to talk to your friends, within a second, your friends are like, wait a minute, like, what is this? And again, it sounds like your voice and it's not wildly off, but there, I guess I'm always looking for some silver lining about like preserving our role on this planet as humans. And I'm like, there's still a little bit left in the nuance department that these things don't quite seem to have, right?
6: Yeah, I mean, absolutely. That's part of what I wanted to explore, is sort of we're going to be encountering these things more and more in conversation, not just asking questions and the ways people use them, but people are going to unleash this as these conversational agents. And I mean, one thing I did find is they're human impersonators. They're designed as human impersonators. It's kind of insane that they designed them that way. They didn't have to design them that way.
3: Right.
6: But you can still find the flaws, even if they sound right and the cadence is almost right, they very easily come off the rails. And I think there's a little bit of hope in there in terms of the replacement problem. But also, I just feel like there's a lot to think about in terms of what do we want to preserve? Like, when should you have to disclose? Obviously, I didn't disclose when I called people. When should you have to disclose that you're using an AI? I think these are questions that are going to start to emerge.
1: Isn't it illegal for certain companies to use this in terms of like commercial stuff, you say in the podcast?
6: For robocalls, yes. They have banned it for robocalls, which led me to need legal advice about whether or not I was making robocalls.
1: But then didn't you send your chat agent to the legal meeting?
6: I did. Yeah. It got good results. Like, it got the answer I was looking for.
1: We're talking to Evan Ratliff about his podcast Shell Game here on LiveWire this week. You said something in the podcast I thought was interesting, which is that these are going to end up falling out of favor, and they're going to be, like you said, like NFTs, something that we thought was this really big thing, and now it just seems like it's kind of in the dustbin of history. Or they're going to be so much bigger than we think. And you were saying it might be somewhere more in the middle, and that might be annoying in its own way. Like, what do you see as a plausible way this could play out?
6: Well, I think there's still a lot of question about from the tech side. I mean, there's so much hype, and all the hype comes from the companies and a lot of people around the companies, like content creators and people like that. And I think there are people saying, well, maybe it's going to hit a wall. It's not going to keep getting better at the same rate that it's getting better now. And part of what I was trying to illustrate was that even if it doesn't get better, even if it's bad, people are still going to use it. Like, people at telemarketing companies are 100% using this technology right now to call people. Scammers are using it right now. It's one of the greatest scam technologies ever invented. And they're using it millions of times a day to make scam calls. So it's going to enter our world in all these ways, even if it kind of sucks. And so I feel like, to me, there are all of these larger questions that we need to deal with. Like, what does it mean for people to have AI companions that they talk to all day? There are already arguably millions of people talking to AI every single day. And when I went to look for studies of, for instance, voice AI used in talk therapy, there was one controlled study that had been done on the effects of that. Mm-hmm. So I just think it's gotten so quickly ahead of what we know about what effects it could have on us. Like, we need to ask these questions. We need to be thinking about it, because no experts are going to solve this problem for us.
1: Yeah. Well, it's a fascinating podcast, and we really appreciate you putting it together. And if you ever let that chat agent near this show again, I will destroy it, because it really feels like it's coming for my job. Evan Ratliff, everyone. The show is Shell Game. That was Evan Ratliff. Also, AI Evan Ratliff recorded live at the Patricia Reeser Center for the Performing Arts in Beaverton, Oregon. You can check out his podcast, Shell Game, wherever you get those things. Season 2 is set to be released this fall, which is honestly a bit terrifying if season 1 is any indication. All right, we got to take a quick break here on Livewire, but stay where you are. When we come back, Tropa Mágica is going to play us one heck of a fun song. We've got more Livewire in a moment.
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10: Portland's elected leaders entered this budget season with a $170 million funding hole. Finally, after weeks of painstaking deliberation, they passed the city's budget on Wednesday. I'm Bryce Dole. On the latest episode of OPB Politics Now, we'll break down where the city landed and what the deliberations say about how Portland's new council is working in its sophomore year. 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
9: Officials are investigating a fire that broke Thursday evening at a family farm and event venue in Malala, Oregon. Officials with the Malala Fire District say conditions quickly deteriorated when they arrived at the barn just before 7 p.m. Thursday. You can read more about this story on OPB.org.
1: Welcome back to Livewire from PRX. I'm Luke Burbank here with Elena Passarello. All right, before we get to this week's musical performance from Tropa Mágica, which if I remember right, Elena, I feel like there was almost like a conga line broke out on stage.
3: Yeah, it was a full-on dance party.
1: It was.
3: Extravaganza.
1: It was activated, the whole thing. Before we get to that little preview of what we're doing on the show next week, we're going to be hanging out with the comedian Atsuko Okatsuka, who's going to talk about how she became a viral overnight sensation from her stand-up comedy and social media reels, and also how she immigrated from Japan as a young person and then somehow ended up at a Jesus camp in Los Angeles and frankly was loving it. Then the writer Jack Balderrama Morley is going to stop by. He is the managing editor of the home design magazine Dwell, one of my must-reads every month. He is going to be talking about his book. It's called Dream Facades. It's a really interesting sort of philosophical concept. He focuses on 7 hit reality TV shows like The Kardashians and The Bachelor. And then he does a deep dive on the specific architectural style of the homes and the surroundings and what that does to us, the viewers, and what it really says about entertainment and architecture. And then to round out the hour, we are going to hear some music from maybe my new favorite singer right now, a guy named Tyler Ballgame. He's been having quite the year. You are not going to want to miss it. All right, our musical guests this week are two brothers who are inspired by the songs and the vibes of 90s East LA backyard quinceañeras, baptisms, and family gatherings along with punk shows. The Chicago Reader says their shows get down to music that has the spirit of laughing in the sun while food cooks outdoors and gazing up at a starry night sky while feeling small but content. All right, let's take a listen to this. It's Tropa Mágica. They joined us at the Patricia Reeser Center for the Performing Arts last fall.
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1: What song are we going to hear?
11: This one's called Price of Life. And for this one, we usually like to have a conga line going, but I doubt we're going to get that going. But can we get everybody on their feet and clap along? Yeah. Is that possible? Yes. Yeah, so, clap along, have fun.

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3: This is Fresh Air Weekend. I'm Tanya Mosley. Let's get back to my interview with journalist Susan Solney. In an article for the New York Times, she writes about confronting a long-held secret that broke her family in half and her effort to bring them back together. I now want to talk to you about what is such an interesting step that happened next. You find Edward's family and set up a dinner in Chicago. And you write that right up until the last minute, you weren't even sure you could go through with it. You even brought with you to this meeting notes on a piece of paper on how you were going to talk to them. Tell me about what happened when you saw them.
4: Well, I was nervous going into that because I was raised by Grandpa George, and that little voice was still in the back of my head saying, leave well enough alone. But I thought, you know, if I could talk to you, Grandpa, I would tell you that the world is a different place and that this might be the time to do this. I have a feeling it is. So I walked into the restaurant and I looked around. I asked the hostess if the DeGranges were there, and I see three women who are already like zeroed in on me. They're looking like they recognized me before I recognized them. And once I laid eyes on them, I knew immediately as well. One of the cousins sitting there says, oh, she's with us. And she tells the hostess, because there was something about us that just seemed cousinly, for lack of a better word.
3: Let's break this down a little bit. What's the story, first off, that their dad and granddad, Edward, told them about his origins?
4: He told them that he was from New Orleans, that he was the son of a French doctor who had a relationship with someone but then had to leave for France. And different cousins on the Chicago side had different versions of the story. None of it fit together to make any kind of sense. They knew there was some connection to New Orleans. And Christine, one of Edward's grandchildren in my generation, she actually tried to reach out sometime around Hurricane Katrina. But she had an uncle who was disapproving of this connection, who shut that down. He made it clear that he did not want her to do that.
3: The White DeGranges have a fascinating story all on their own, because your great uncle Edward's wife, Laura, she was also passing. So they were kind of partners in this cover story.
4: Yes, they were bonded by marriage and their cover stories. Now, I don't know if they met in the South or amongst the many considerable number of white passing Creoles in Chicago, but they found each other somehow, and they didn't let their children know. And when I thought about